Tree Records, Yvonne Duran. Before we start, a short background on Garifuna history. In 1635, a slave ship crashed off the Caribbean island of St. Vincent. The Africans that survived mixed with the local Arawak population, but in 1797, fearful that the Garifuna would cause slave revolts in the region, the British ethnically cleansed the entire Garifuna population. 5,000 were put on ships headed to Central America, and 2,500 survived and were exiled to Roatan, Honduras. In the years since, the Garifuna established communities along the Caribbean coast of Honduras, Guatemala, Nicaragua, and Belize. Their language is rooted in Arawak, and their music, with predominantly West African and indigenous roots, has captivated the world in recent decades. On our program today, we revisit an interview with Stone Tree Records' Yvonne Duran, just a few years after he founded his label, one that would go on to release a series of groundbreaking recordings that spearheaded a revival in Garifuna music.

0: We're in Belize, Central America, just off of Key Calker, somewhere here in the Caribbean. We're actually going snorkeling. I'm Dan Rosenberg, along with special guest Yvonne Durand, founder of Stone Tree Records, the best and also pretty much the only label here in Belize that specializes in music of not just Belize, but all over Central America. Well, Yvonne, we're going snorkeling and talking about music. How did you start Stone Tree?
1: Well, we started back in 1994. When I came back from studying, we started off with two projects. The first one was with Andy Palacio, Belize's biggest punta rock star, and brother David Obi, who is the creator of a unique style here in Belize, Congo music, which is basically a mixture of traditional Creole music with contemporary instruments.
0: Now, Belize, for those that are not familiar with the geography of Central America, very small country that's on the border of southern Mexico and Guatemala. Yet despite it being such a small country, it's an incredibly diverse country. There's Maya here, there's the Garifuna, descendants of Arawak Indians and Africans, many different ethnic groups, Creole. You've recorded all these different types of music on your label over the past several years.
1: Yeah, we've done pretty much everything from Maya Kichi strings from down south to various Garifuna recordings, also some Creole music.
0: Well, why don't we start out the show and listen to some music from Belize, since he's probably the biggest star of punta rock that's taking traditional Garifuna music and mixing with a lot of pop elements. Why don't we start out with some Andy Palacio?
1: Yeah, sure. One of my favorite songs on that first album we did back in 1995, it's Nabi, which is a great Paranda song composed by Paul Nabor, who's from Punta Gorda. It's a great, great song, Nabi by Andy Palacio.
0: Well, as Yvonne jumps in to go snorkeling, I will follow shortly. We'll listen to music from Andy Palacio and be back with you from the Caribbean Sea, just off of Key Calker, here in Belize.

0: We are back snorkeling off the coast of Belize City. Actually, we left from a small island called Key Cocker. Absolutely beautiful coral reefs out here. Every size, shape, and color of coral and fish, blue, purple, yellow, green, orange. We've actually just stumbled across a large group of sharks and rays. You sure it's safe to go back into these waters?
1: Yeah, that's absolutely safe. They're not sharks, so they won't...
0: They're nice sharks.
1: Yeah, they won't bite. And we're feeding them sardines now, so they won't be hungry by the time we get in.
0: You're sure about this?
1: I'm positively sure.
0: We've been listening to great music from here in Belize. The first song from Andy Palacio, the second one from Paul Nabor. And Nabor actually composed both of the songs. Now, the last one, paranda music, acoustic music, very old style of Garifuna music. The Garifuna are descendants of Africans and Arawak Indians. They sing in Garifuna. The language is a mix of African and Arawak Indian. This paranda stuff is fabulous. You want to tell us about paranda?
1: Yeah, it's a great style. Paranda is a mixture, it has several influences, especially, well, African, but also a Latin flavor, more like Spanish flavor, and especially in the guitar playing. It's amazing how this style has survived. Although not many young musicians here play paranda, there are several old musicians who still perform this style, and we're very lucky that this thing is still alive. For the past year, we've been working on this paranda project with all the great paranda survivors, no? One of them is Paul Nabor, who's one of my favorites on the album.
0: He's over 70, huh?
1: He's well over 70, and he's the only one who still performs paranda in his village, which is in Punta Gorda in southern Belize.
0: Hmm. Well, why don't we listen to some more paranda up next? What do we have queued up?
1: Okay, up next we have Jesus Cayetano, who is also a great, great man from Livingston, a small Garifuna village in the Caribbean coast of Guatemala.
0: And I understand he's the only living parandero in that village. It's music from Jesus Cayetano. You're listening to Cafe International. I'm Dan Rosenberg, along with Yvonne Duran, founder of Stone Tree Records, about to go swimming with the sharks.
1: Yeah!

0: Go fix this thing.
1: Hey, what a living.
2: Ah, what a living. Junior Aranda certainly had that right. Well, we survived swimming with the sharks. Beautiful sharks. Gorgeous rays. They must be, what, 3 feet across by 4 feet long? We're here off of Key Calker here in the Caribbean Sea near Belize, going snorkeling. I'm Dan Rosenberg along with Yvonne Duran. The last one we heard, another one of these great Paranda singers, Junior Aranda. How many paranderos did you record?
3: It's 6 paranderos in all. 2 from Honduras, 3 from Belize, and 1 from Guatemala.
2: For the most part, these are the only guys in these towns, a lot of old men that keep this music alive. Well, why don't we get back to music and hop back in the water? We have Lugua and the Larabeya drummers queued up next.
3: Yeah, this song is called Bungio Baba, which is Dear Father.
2: Bungio Baba, and fittingly enough, it opens with some blowing of the conch shell. It's like an infinite number of conch down here, and just about every kind of size, shape, color, fish, coral, shark, ray, and great shells. We're coming to you from the Caribbean Sea, music from Lugua and the Larabeya drummers.

0: Well, we're back on yet another boat, this time a water taxi from the Kikoker Island heading back to Belize City. And we just heard a couple more great garifuna tracks, African music here along the Central American coast. The last one was from the original Turtle Shell Band. You want to tell us about those guys?
1: The Turtle Shell Band is a group based in Danguiga, which is south of Belize, about 100 miles from the city. They're great musicians. They've been playing together for over 20 years. And the first album they did for Stone Tree back in 1996 was a series of traditional garifuna songs, but also they included a few of their own compositions in English and garifuna. It's a very good album, and it's a great song, the one we just heard.
0: And of course, in addition to playing the large wooden garifuna drums, they also play turtle shells, which garifuna groups all over this country seem to be playing. You hear it in the Punta Rock, we heard it in the beginning of the program in the Paranda, and of course we heard it in the Turtle Shell Band. Up next, I guess we got some more garifuna music queued up. You've been working on this fascinating project of recording garifuna women's songs all over Central America.
1: Yeah, it's really a fascinating project. We spent over 2 months traveling along the coast of Central America in Honduras, Guatemala, and Belize. We visited all the garifuna communities in this region, basically locating great female performers. We recorded over 100 songs for this project. Unfortunately, due to the space on the CD, we selected the 20 best songs, and this is one of them. It's performed by Marcela Lewis, a performer from Honduras who now resides in Belize City. It's a great, great song. It's a punta.
0: A punta. Now, before we start the song, these songs on this Garifuna Women's album, what are they like? Traditional lullabies, work songs, all types of different things?
1: It covers almost everything, from ritual music like dugus and ugugus to the more festive music like the puntas, parrandas, and all that. So, also a cappella stuff like lullabies, working songs, abuey mahanes, which is big groups of women singing.
0: Well, as the boat bounces along, our little water taxi headed towards Belize City, we'll hear music from the Garifuna women, African music in Central America. You're listening to Cafe International.

0: Well, we made it back on land. We're here in Belize City, the largest city in this very small country. One of the things we haven't touched on yet is one of the reasons why a lot of people come here. There are these great Mayan ruins all over this part of the world, whether it's in Mexico, in Belize, in Guatemala, and other places around here. The thing is, many people think that this is like a dead culture, a dead civilization, but the Mayans are still here.
1: Yeah, it's amazing. It's said that 400 years ago in Belize, over 2 million Mayans lived in Belize. And that's pretty an amazing thought when you consider that now we're only 200,000 people, 250,000 the whole country. So amazingly, the Mayas have survived, especially in the west and in the south. In the west, most Mayas are from the Mopan Mayas, and in the south, they're the Quechi Mayas. What we're about to listen now is a small interlude that's on the album Maya Quechi Strings from the town of San Pedro, Colombia, in the Toledo district. And it's a great, great piece of music.
0: Well, Ivan, thanks so much for taking us around Belize. The label is Stone Tree Records. We'll listen to Mayan music and sign off from Belize City, Central America.

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2: From the campus of Toronto Metropolitan University, this is Cafe International. I am Dan Rosenberg, and we are live in studio, a very special session with Livia Matos and her trio, all the way from Salvador de Bahia, Brazil. Livia Matos, thank you so much for joining us.
3: Woohoo! Thanks so much for inviting us.
2: And you're here with Jefferson Babu on tuba.
3: From São Paulo.
2: And Rafael dos Santos on percussion.
4: From Brasilia.
2: Now, for those who haven't been or know much about Salvador de Bahia, this is a musical capital of Brazil, and I think of it sort of almost like a New Orleans kind of a city as to how important Salvador is for music. Maybe you can talk about what it was like growing up and how this shaped the incredible music that you create.
3: Yeah, it's so musical city. You can walk in the street and listen. When you are inside your bus, you begin to do some percussion. Everybody come to do together. It's so musical. And all the time.
2: You know, it's funny. I once interviewed Carlinhos Brown early in his career, and he told me that he was selling, I think it was water bottles, and he was playing water bottles when he was a kid. And I, of course, had never been to Brazil at that point. And I was trying to imagine this, but as you're describing, it's true. Music is everywhere there.
3: Yes. The philosophy of the life, you can do with what you have. If you don't have drummer, you can do some drumming. You can find the path for do what you do.
2: Now, of course, Salvador has this history, right? It's the center of black music in Brazil.
3: Yes.
2: It was a former capital, and it was a center of the slave trade, and it's probably the largest center of African culture in Brazil. But of course, the music you play is a little different than a lot of what people associate with music of Salvador. So maybe you can talk about what you do and how that came out of growing up in Salvador.
3: But I think I have also the influence about the Afro-Baiana music in my thinking. I think it with clave percussions, but I'm from circles, the tent. I begin my career in the circles.
2: You began in the circus, but you began as a musician, right? As opposed to, let's say, a juggler or tamer? Oh, really?
3: Yes. I'm a trapezist, also acrobatic, and I play in the unicycle until now. And I play in the air, like 50 meters, and I can cross the buildings playing like Gilberto Desmonte. And this is my life.
2: You don't play music while on the unicycle, do you?
3: Yes, I play. I play music on the cycle.
2: Oh, my
3: and
2: God.
3: And my poet of my life is like a movie, the weight and lighter.
2: So this must be a lot easier. You're on a chair without wheels. Well, I mean, there are wheels, actually, but, you know, the multiple wheels, so we don't have to worry about your unicycle.
3: No, it's easy. But in my concert, I use, like, the height shoes for try to make more exciting feeling for me.
2: Now, is there a specific kind of Brazilian circus music?
3: No, at this circus, the name is Picolino, Circo Picolino. It's so tropicalist. I can listen and play like Villa Lobos, like traditional music from the market of streets, and forró also, and rock and roll, and everything is like tropicalist mixing. This is my school, it's a circus.
2: Wow. Well, why don't we listen to some of this music that you do? Can you play something for us and then give us a little introduction of what we're going to hear?
3: Okay. I play the song of my last album. The name is Apneia. Apneia, when you feel without air.

0: muito tempo. Receio não chegar na superfície.
1: This is the idea when you feel without. I can support a lot of time without. It's a metaphoric for pandemic, but for our sensation, our politics, our questions, when you feel without air. About love also.
2: Wow. We are live in the studio with Livia Matos from Salvador da Bahia, Brazil. You now live in Sao Paulo, of course.
1: Yes.
2: Is that hard, being away from Salvador, being such an incredible musical city?
1: Yes, it's hard because I miss so much the sea, the ocean, the landscape. But São Paulo is so rich city with a lot of mixed the people in the world, in the Brazil also, the, from the northeast, from my land. But Salvador, it's my heart.
2: Now, you mentioned some of the styles of music from the northeast. Mm-hmm. And I think for people who are fans of Brazilian music and fans of the accordion, they often think of forró.
1: Yes.
2: But of course, what you do is quite different. But you were telling me you act some forró in your music.
1: Yes, yes. We can play a forró for you. Now?
2: Yeah, that'd be fun. But maybe you could tell us a little about what forró is for our listeners who aren't familiar with this accordion style. And it's most popular.
1: Yes.
2: And came from the Northeast,
1: yes.
2: Which is sort of close to Salvador, but it's not from Salvador.
1: But also from Bahia, because Bahia is Northeast. Bahia have another roots also, but it's Northeast. I feel like Northeast. Really, really, really, really. In my memories, I remember I go fishing with my father and I listen all time Luiz Gonzaga. It's the master forró, for the popular forró in Brazil. For me, I love, my way is more autoral way, my repertoire is more autoral. But when I go to São João's, the party for forró in June, for me, my heart is... Because all the people can sing together and dance together. It's like a more cultural party of Brazil. For me, there's a carnival also, but for me, I'm an accordion player. The São João is the best.
2: So maybe you could talk a little bit what this São João festival is like. I mean, are there accordionists everywhere? Because forró is typically played in a trio, right? You have the accordionist, you have a triangle, and
1: yes.
2: I think a drum called a zambumba.
1: Zambumba, yeah, exactly.
2: Right? Not exactly a tuba, but... So what is this festival like then? Because do you have multiple trios or much bigger ensembles, lots of accordions?
1: Big ensembles, because it's a lot of people, like 20 thousands of people in the same village, the same city. So big a party.
2: So maybe we could hear a little taste of that.
1: Yes,
2: then.
1: Yes. I will play a forró that I did for my master from accordion, Toninho Ferragut, the name. It's Farragut. Farragut.

0: Wow.
1: Tsa forró, baião, baião. 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Para poluir, é, guarda-chuva.
2: É umbrella.
1: Umbrella. It's an umbrella of different genres, rhythm. There is a shorty, there is a rastapé, chachado. You can show in pandeiro if tamborim, if you wanna, like a baião. 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Arrasta-pé. Chachado. Everything is forró.
0: Wow, that was really fun. Wow. So I'm curious, this trio that you put together, how common is what you do, you know, where you have an accordion, percussion, and tuba? Are you guys the only ones, or is this like something that you hear a lot?
1: Begin with a five. In Bahia, we have a tuba, drum, guitar baiana, you know, it's a small guitar, electric, and a percussion in me. And when I go to São Paulo, I try to do the same, and I begin with the same formation. And I play with Jefferson Babu like 10 years. Rafael dos Santos, 6-7 years, we feel together the power of trio, the different kind of trio. I feel like the music of streets, the circles, and my music.
0: So maybe up next, if you want to play another song.
1: The first is about the traffic in Egypt. When I was in Egypt, I feel so inspired about the traffic because it's so hard traffic. I invite the audience for coming with us in the middle of Cairo's traffic and the tuk-tuk, inside the tuk-tuk. It's chaos, beginning with the Turk, like a...

0: Square is the traffic in Cairo.
1: So when were you in Cairo?
0: 2018.
1: You're here in Toronto. In a few hours, you're heading to France. Uh-huh. You've been to Cairo. You've been able to bring your music all over the world. What has that experience been like?
0: I love the experience. I love cultural exchange, and it's our first time in Canada. I feel it's open cultural for all the world. So you can feel the world here. We didn't feel the xenophobia and racism. We don't feel, and the guys don't feel it in this moment. So crazy in the world war and the Trump and everything.
1: Well, that's nice to hear.
0: It's so special because we are here. We get a visa. You can walk and look at the people, cultural exchange, and make the world more beautiful, more strong, and more powerful.
1: Mm. And one of your anchor dates was this amazing festival that I didn't get to go to this year called the Sunfest.
0: I love it. I love it.
1: And it's not a huge city, London, Ontario, but I think it shows as to what can happen here in Canada, that a city that's not very big can have a very big music festival with music all over the world.
0: Mm-hmm. I love it. I love it. Sunfest, London. We've been also in Ottawa and Toronto now, and I'd like to come back.
1: I hope you get to, because sadly, we don't get to hear a lot of Brazilian music. This is a special treat, having you here in Toronto, getting to tour and play for our audience. We were talking earlier, some music fits into a category pretty easily, right? Oh, you do bossa nova, or you know, let's say you're a fado singer from Portugal, right?
0: Right.
1: What you do, and you don't fit into a category very easily.
0: I don't like category. I like when the people come for my concert and, what is this? I love when the people don't know what category can put my work. It's hard for me because not easy for the programmers, for the journalists, everybody, because it's another thing. But this is my vitality, my energy. This is for another thing that you don't know. And maybe I don't know also. I'm the way, I'm the path.
1: You know, and plus you were telling me earlier, you play the accordion.
0: Yes.
1: It's not the typical instrument that a teenage girl picks up. And it's a shame that we have this sort of thing that, you know, women play, a violin or something, right? Or guitar.
0: Flute.
1: Or flute, right? That it should be whatever instrument you want to play. But when you were growing up, and it wasn't that long ago either, do you think what you're doing has sort of changed the perception of accordionists in Brazil?
0: I hope, because it's so hard instrument. A lot of men desist to play because it's so heavy instrument. So heavy. This is smaller, have 10 kilos, but 10 kilos like in your back. So hard for play. But I think now there is more girls that interest in play the accordion and you'd like to play more. And when you see somebody, maybe I can do. No, it's good if you have reverence, if you have another person and you can look, maybe if she can, I can play also. And this is important.
1: Yeah, that's amazing. So maybe we'll hear another song up next. What are we going to hear?
0: Yes. The song from my grandmother. Her name is Teresa. The Eyes of Teresa. Os Olhos de Teresa.

0: The eyes of Teresa.
1: Wow, so beautiful.
0: There is a video clip with my grandmother and my grandfather dancing together. So beautiful in Recôncavo of Bahia.
1: Wow.
0: So special.
1: Very special. So you've got a new album that you're working on as well that's coming out pretty soon.
0: My third album. And this is different about the another two before because it's like the album of trio. Tuba, drum, and accordion. And the another albums have a lot of kind of timbre and the instrument. This is the result of this power trio together. And it's half instrumental, half with voice, with song. All songs is mine, except one. It's from Hermeto Pascoal. And the first time that we record another song that's not mine, but it's a tribute like the master Hermeto Pascoal. And there is two feats. One feat with an Indian singer. The name is Varijashri Venugopal. She was in a single with us. And another one with a Senegalese Kora. Woman, the name is Seni Kamara, and she lives in Paris, but it's from Senegal.
1: So that is super interesting to think about, right? Because you think of how much of Brazilian music came from Africa, different parts of West Africa.
0: Yes.
1: What was that? That must have been an amazing experience playing with a kora player.
0: Yes, yes. And we played one time together in trio in Ivory Coast. In the African festival, you know, Maza?
1: Wow.
0: It's a really crazy and amazing festival, and we play with our trio. And I play in Egypt, it's in North Africa, it's another feeling, but I played two times, and also in Cabo Verde, but alone.
1: That must have been an incredible experience, right? Because so much of Brazil's music came from Africa, then you're bringing it back, and I'm sure there must have been a feeling in all these different parts of Africa of a sort of reunion, of a homecoming,
0: yes,
1: right?
0: Yes, yes. I cried so much when I arrived in Ivory Coast. I don't know why, but you cry, and you know. It's so strong experience. And Seni Kamara, it's from Senegal, it's so special voice. And when you sing with us, and the song is Nduka Kro, it's about a small village in Ivory Coast. I feel, I'm like, what is this? So emotional, so strong woman.
1: Wow. Well, sadly, we're just about out of time. This has been an incredible pleasure. We'll reintroduce the band, Jefferson Babu.
0: Woo!
1: On tuba, Rafael dos Santos on tambourine.
0: Normally in drum.
1: Normally on drum. And of course, Livia Matos on accordion and vocals. This has been absolutely incredible. And as we go, you want to play one last song and introduce it for us?
0: Yes, yes. This song is so happiness. The lyric is about where you want to go. And I will go. And we can sing it together, and you in your home. The lyric is so easy. Just woo-hoo, woo-hoo. Like a...

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It's Missouri's source of independent news, diverse talk, and music of the world. Locally grown radio since 1973, we have the full spectrum of the music called jazz with strains from all around the world. That means we have an international portfolio curated by some of the best jazz lovers in the entire universe. I want to say big honors to KLPN and its cadre, all of them, volunteers and staff, for keeping the banner of small D democracy alive, if not so well. You know, this past couple of weeks have been pretty intense, but we're going to hang in there. There's still much to be done in our country. And that's been underscored here this past week with breaking news every single day. The anxiety, grief, and terrorism that millions suffer in their hearts and minds is the order of the day as citizens harbor massive amounts of fear. Unfortunately, this condition has poisoned the wellspring of healing, which is music. Musicians have a vital role in cleansing and purifying their own structure and produce healing vibrations throughout the community and the universe. And of course, we get to that purpose of music as a healer, then the closer we get to Savior's Day. Our featured artist tonight, I couldn't figure out why I kept gravitating to these cats, but Dr. Larry Oakley probably plays up and maybe sparked me to pick up this cat. But I went by the We Always Swing Ron Freeman Memorial Library and picked up a couple of joints, and I'm going to have some fun tonight. But the primary feature tonight is going to be Mel Lewis, Thad Jones, Big Bands. And I found another Jonathan. Well, hey, sounds like a big band. Award to me. Battle of the Big Bands. So, first order of business, I get that out of the way, to thank God for keeping us in the loop as well as enhancing our listening experience while purifying our intentions and increasing our healing vibrations through sharing. Gotta share. Share the music. Let's get this healing thing on. Nothing we can say that's going to enhance the music, so let the music speak for itself. This presentation is, again, like I said, a gift from the Von Freeman Memorial Library over at the We Always Swing headquarters on 10th Street there. Got them all at Chinese so well these days. So, let's get to the music. I want to thank everybody, like I said, the crew. Special shouts out to troops, loves and kisses all around. And thank you, Kimmy, for exercising earlier today. I'm better than I was the other day. At least I'm not losing. There you go, you're losing the air. Okay. Once you kick back and please enjoy the sound of your investment, this is KLPN 89.5 FM. It's not just radio, it's community radio. There's so much jazz, so little time. So let's come out swinging.

Leo Lewis, Thad Jones Orchestra, and Reverse Ottawa Herd, Central Park North, Big Dipper, and Groove Merchant. Great stuff there. Again, Mel Lewis and Thad Jones. Wow, I'm still pondering over why I picked up Thad Jones. It's been on my mind for quite some time there. I'm thinking it's because Larry played some on the Accidental Swing. He's always got a fat show, man. Fat. Anyway, this Mel Lewis, Thad Jones band. That's, the CD is entitled Dedication. And we'll hear some more from that. Like I said, I decided to do a little battle of the band. Got the Lincoln, Jazz at the Lincoln Center band queued up. And I got some more that Hank Mobley I want to get in here in just a little bit. But first, let's see what we got. We're going to go with the Lincoln Center Jazz Orchestra. And one of the things that I also want to say about that, I didn't list all the musicians on the Mel Lewis, Thad Jones thing. And I hear you, Kimmy, saying, take a deep breath, get louder. Okay. One of the things that jumped out at me, I can't read it because this stuff is actually too small. I mean, absolutely small. But one of the names that jumped out at me out of the band was Jerry Dottigen. Of course, I'm still reading Dottie Dottigen's memoirs. Great jazz drummer, female jazz drummer, was married to Jerry for about 10 years. And she's talking about how the world destroyed their marriage, blah, blah, blah, blah. Music, jazz, music on the road. It ain't for everybody, as Bobby Watson would say.

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Battle of the Bands going here. Jazz at Lincoln Center presents the Fire of the Fundamentals. We just heard Hootie, Jim McShann there on vocals. And also featured for the Battle of the Bands, Mel Lewis, Thad Jones Orchestra. And I picked this one up again at the We Swing in Lending Library, Von Freeman Lending Library, and Memorial Lending Library over there on 10th Street. The name of the album is Dedication. And you certainly got a lot of that. Again, like I said, the print on the back of this thing is just absolutely crazy. I think people try to read it. And we got a magnifying glass here in the studio. But anyway, like I said, took my glasses off and squeezed a little bit and saw Jimmy Dodgson on alto, flute, and hobo. Eddie Daniels is on there, Jerome Richardson, Morgan Stan, remember him from back in the day. But let's get back to the music. It's KLPN 89.5 FM, Columbia, Missouri, the Jazz Exchange.

Bonavar Blues, written by Thelonious Monk, as rendered there by Marcus Roberts on piano. It's KLP 89.5 FM, having a lot of fun tonight, just being cool, quiet, you know, sedate, kick back. How about you? Some more blues.

0: Did you know there was good gospel music every Saturday morning from 6 to 9? The program is called Serenade of Love, the best in gospel music. 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

Flamingo Sketches, Wendy Marcellus on trumpet, Ty Williams on tenor saxophone, Wes Anderson on alto, Marcus Roberts on piano, Reginald Veal on bass, and Herlon Riley on drums. Little thing I picked up, like I said, for this little band, Battle of the Bands, Jazz at the Lincoln Center presents The Fire of the Fundamentals. Great stuff there. I got some more Charlie Ross, Unsung Hero.

great tenor saxophonist, saxophonist, Charlie Rouse. Great stuff there. The thing, Stella by Starlight. Up next, I'm going to hit some more of that Mel Lewis and Thad Jones Big Band and come back with some more Lincoln Center Big Band. Having a ball with it. Hope you kick back and enjoy yourself with some lemonade. What a day, what a day.

materials that they consider fire are the fundamentals, the name of the album. And both of the basses on this particular tune were just tadpoles back in the day. That was Christian McBride on bass, also Reginald Villa on bass, dueling basses, the late great Billy Higgins on drums, with Marcellus on trumpet, and Marcus Roberts at the piano. Also joining him out front, Wesley Warm Anderson on alto, and Todd Williams on tenor sax. Tune written by John Coltrane, the homie dance. This is KLPN 89.5 FM. I forgot to get my exercise in. Let me get this in real quick. Just pardon me. Deep breath. Excuse me, miss, I need directions to the store on Main Street that sells toys for babies and toddlers for a gift at registry for expecting mothers who need essentials and are hoping for a shower. Okay, just got the last one. Do another one. Excuse me, miss, I need directions to the store on Main Street that sells toys for babies and toddlers for a gift registry for expecting mothers who need essentials and are hoping for a shower to receive gifts. Okay. Slow down. All right, this is T-Shirt, the Jazz Roker. Thank you again for indulging me there. That little exercise got done. Check it out later on. Make sure I got the volume right and I'm not fading at the end there like I am doing now. Anyway, I want to thank everyone for listening. I hope you stick around for Holy Victrola with Kyle coming up at 12. That's 12 a.m. And then, let's see, Tay's coming in with him. Plenty of vinyl. Then they'll be followed by Mark Medley with Insomniac's Delight. And that takes us up to 3 a.m. here at KOPN Radio Land. If you're still up eating, watching Netflix, are you checking Jazz Cat Bar out with DR Freshman? DR was in the shop tonight. We had a big major programmers meeting. Got some good stuff coming out for KOPN 89.5 and its listeners. Let's see. This musical presentation has been expertly curated, listener-approved, and community-supported, meaning that you paid for it. And we got another fundraiser coming up real soon. So don't forget the number. You know the number, 573-874-5676. All right, let's squeeze just a little bit more in. Let's pray that our birthday party's over, the cake and ice cream's gone. They cut the turkey without us, so we're not going to worry about it. Just hope it don't take another 250 years in an uncivil war to learn the lessons that I learned at my grandmother's table. You can't have your cake and eat it too. Remember, be good, do good, and good will follow you wherever you go. This is KLPN 89.5 FM. 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

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Musical munchies? 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

0: 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This is Holy Victrola. We'll be here till midnight. Playing new music. He's out of here.
1: We're going to be playing new music.
0: Shout out T. Sharif, the jazz broker. Nothing broke about him, I'll tell you that much right now.
1: Hey, what's going on with that porn outside?
0: Woo! Woo! Huh? 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All night long. No breaks. 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What we got here? Turntable 2.

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That's right, that's right. 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

0: Check one. A. Oh. There it is. Woo. This is Holy Victrola, KOP in Columbia. How you doing? What's up?
1: Doing pretty good, man. Thank you for asking.
0: We started things off at about 10 o'clock, give or take a minute. The Lyman Woodard Organization.
1: What'd you call me?
0: I think I got this at Love Garden.
1: Oh.
0: When it came out. Let's take a look at the year here. Oh, I don't even want to know. Probably like 2005 or something.
1: I'm sorry.
0: But it's from back in the day.
1: Yeah.
0: Wax Poetics, they're not really putting out records anymore.
1: They're putting out magazines again, though.
0: Yeah, I'm here for it. I love it.
1: I like Wax Poetics, that is.
0: This is 2009. Not that old. We started things off. Yes, like I said, Saturday Night Special, Lyman Wooden Organization. That's also who we're hearing in the background here with the song Chiba. I can really smell that one. We heard Iggy Pop with his version of Real Wild Child. Yesterday I saw a video of him performing that on David Letterman, and I was like, I love that song.
1: So, oh, yeah, I saw the video earlier today.
0: I'm a real wild one. I was like, I forgot that he did a version of that song. Went through my own records. I was like, I have this album. Hilarious. Blah, blah, blah. New music from Twisted Teens.
1: Blah, blah, blah.
0: The album's called.
1: Blah, blah, blah.
0: New music from Twisted Teens. We heard Florida Water Blues. Yeah, and we heard Is It Real from...
1: Shout out to Twisted
0: that
1: Teens.
0: That second album. The second and third Twisted Teen album in 2 years.
1: Come back to Columbia.
0: We heard a couple of tracks from the Nuggets compilation, original artifacts from the underground era. Did anyone hear that Lenny K interview this morning on the radio? Anyway, he curated that comp. I never realized it. Played in Patti Smith's band amongst many other things. We heard Mouse, A Public Execution, and the Mojo Men, Sit Down, I Think I Love You. New music from the Ascot Rainbow Euphoria, our good friend Dave, who he lives here, and he produces and releases, well, I mean, he's releasing it himself. Anyway, we've got some, yeah, exactly right. Really, really incredible home-produced, psychedelic, if you will, rock and roll. I'm going to call it that. So, thanks, Dave. You'll be hearing more of his music on this very show. The Olivia Tremor Control with Marking Time from Dusk at Cuba's Castle. Probably one of my favorite psychedelic rock albums of all time. Sister Nancy.
1: I'm sorry.
0: 1-2 from the album of that name, 1-2.
1: So one thing Sister Nancy can't understand.
0: You know, she might have not been the prettiest gal in the bunch.
1: But she was good.
0: But her records are really cool.
2: Aww.
0: Vito Ricci, I'm at that party right now.
1: Yes, Vito Ricci.
0: I was crossing a bridge. Alice in Chains with Grind. Don't ask me why I played that. I just did it.
1: Going through some changes.
0: Stick around, Tay. You're going to take over, right?
1: Yeah, I'll take over.
0: If you want to.
1: Yeah, I'll take over.
0: No pressure.
1: I'll take over in about 3 minutes.
0: We're going to flip the script, and he's going to play some of that music that T. Sharif likes.
1: You know, all that house and techno.
0: We should warn the public that they might hear dirty words.
1: There's a chance you might, but I'll probably keep it pretty clean.
0: Then stick around at midnight for Insomniac Light. I heard Mark's going to be here in person tonight.
1: We'll
0: so
1: play a lot of recent band camp
0: DR's
1: stuff.
0: In the other room. I can see him right now. I think he's been living here, actually. There's like laundry
1: he's
0: hung
1: asleep.
0: Up.
1: There's laundry hung up. There's a clothesline.
0: There's dishes everywhere. Stick around, everybody. This is Community Radio, KOP in Columbia. Thanks for tuning in.
1: I'm gonna bring it to you. No signifying and no jiving. No honky tonking. Purely black music.
0: KOP in Columbia.

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1: Long legs and short skirts all day long. 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

0: whoa. 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A Dr. Funkenstein here. The disco fiend with the monster sounds.
1: With the bump,
0: my hip bone connected to my thigh bone. My thigh bone connected to my leg bone. 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I get so hung up on my bone. A Dr. Funkenstein here. Preoccupied and dedicated to the preservation of the motion of hips. 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

microbiologically speaking, when I start churning, burning, and turning, it'll make your atoms move so fast, expanding your molecules, causing a friction fire, burning you on your neutron, causing you to scream, hit me in the proton, baby. 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
0: 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I guess DR Freshner had some involvement with that as well.
2: Yeah, he's live on the air for a change. Got him!
0: Oh, me, yeah, I'm live on the air for a change.
3: Finally.
0: How about that? Yeah, this is the first time I've done Insomniac's Delight live, I think, since the end of April.
1: I was going to say it's been a couple months.
0: Yeah. Yeah. Chinese so, you're listening to KOPN Columbia, your community radio station. This is Insomniac's Delight. You've got me until 2 a.m., whether you like it or not. You might not like it this week. And we're starting off with one of the best and most obnoxious prog tracks ever, simultaneously, Hocus Pocus by Focus. I'll check back in with you in about an hour. 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

Well, we began the first hour of Insomniac's Delight at Midnight with Focus and their track Hocus Pocus from the Moving Waves album. Ambrosia from their fifth and final record, Rhode Island, and the track Ice Age. An album that's notable for having a cover illustrated by Ralph Steadman. Gentle Giant with another show from their Interview album. Chris Spedding with his cover of Honky Tonk Blues by Hank Williams from his album The Only Lick I Know. Jook with Bish Bash Bosh off of the Jook Rule compilation. Crack the Sky from their 1980 release White Music, and the track All American Boy. Kind of sounded like the bastard son of Cheap Trick and Tom Petty, in my opinion. Manila Road with Return of the Old Ones from their late 80s album Out of the Abyss. Neurosis with In the Waiting Hours off of their brand new record An Undying Love for a Burning World. Ursa Major from their self-titled debut with Silver Spoon. Sapphire Thinkers with Not Another Night off of their album From Within, released in 1968. Marcos Valley, the track which looks like Vokego, whatever, I'm sorry, I don't speak Portuguese, from the Vento Sul album featuring the Brazilian prog band Oterso as his backing act on that one. Kind of unique there. Infusion out of Spain with Tocata y Fugue from the Absolute Fusion album. Or a comp, rather. 102 AM, you are listening to Insomniac's Delight on 89.5 FM, KOPN, Columbia. We're getting noisy now. Starting with Kihill from the Zone Zero album and the track Work, Church, Poverty. Zone Zero getting noisy and power electronics-y on Insomniac's Delight on KOPN Columbia. Stick around. It's getting dark. I'll check back in with you at least one more time before I leave. See you then.

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It's like a little fix. I get to remember what your voice sounds like and parts of your sense of humor, and it's good. And I love you.

we began the second hour of Insomniac's Delight with Keyhill and the track Work, Church, Poverty off of their 2015 release on Tesco out of Germany with Zone Zero. Prurient with a number of tracks from his 2004 release on Ground Fault Recordings' Shipwrecker's Diary. Total with Lift Every Voice off of the Sky Blue Void album. Amps for Christ with Interrupter Beat Song off of their 1999 album Electrosphere. Well, that just about does it for Insomniac's Delight this week. It's good to be back live in the studio. It'll probably be pre-recorded next week, though. I'm going to leave you with this. Yeah, I am going to leave you with the sounds of Yellow Swans from their 2007 album on Load Records, Mass Mirage. Thanks for listening to Insomniac's Delight. I'll see you in a week. Till then, take care. Thanks for listening.

Modern Jet Set comes your way at 2 a.m. and then at 3 a.m. The Catch Ass Barn with DR Freshner. See you in a week. Bye-bye.

Welcome aboard, my friends. You are tuned to Modern Jet Set. Thank you for flying the fancy skies. My name is Iris Berkeley. I am your pilot and your flight attendant for flight number 305 of this soundtrack to your utterly fabulous secret agent, oh, so funky life. We got Los Impala in the background, a Venezuelan surf band from the 70s off a really fabulous compilation from back in 2021 from El Palmas Records called Sabor Surf. The song is Triste. And we started off with Panda Bear and Sonic Boom, a duo who have decided as of now to go, quote, IRL, not URL, for a single that as of now is only available on physical media. It was a question of when. So whenever you need us, we're here for you. If you need to page any of our in-flight crew, just hit that button above your head with a picture of a cocktail umbrella on it, and someone will be over to help you out shortly. You could also email the flight deck anytime if you'd like, day or night, at mail@modernjetset.com. This one goes all the way to 11. It goes all over the globe. So just hold on to those hats. It's Modern Jet Set.

Thank you for flying with Modern Jet Set. I am Iris Berkeley. We're a little more than a third of the way through this hour-long flight, and we started off this last set with some sweet soul sounds from Surabaya, Indonesia. We heard the sophomore release from The Marlowe's The Hotel Malibu from 2026. The song was 6 years. Over to Paris after that with Tawayo, a singer-songwriter nicknamed The Young Old. On a record produced by Adrian Quesada of the Black Pumas, the album is Outsider. We heard Electric Spanish, and after that, taking it back to, I'm going to say late 60s, early 70s, Cornucopia with a song called Just One More Time on Garland Records anthology Pacific Northwest Jukebox of some unreleased Northwest soul rarities on Beat Rocket from 2020. We got Holy Hive in the background with Green Milk from their Big Crown Vault Series Volume 3 from 2023, and we got a whole lot more in store. If you need anything in the meantime, it's mail@modernjetset.com. We'll be sending that drinks cart around shortly, so get your order in and just relax. It's Modern Jet Set.

0: Some kind of jangle rock throwback feels to bring us to the halfway point of today's modern jet set flight. We just heard from Benny Chocan. Maybe you know him from Spoon, but this was a 2024 solo album called Do You Still Think of Me? We heard Sorrow. Before that, Little Barry with Gravity Freeze from 2026's record of the same name on Easy Eye Sound. And started off that set with Cindy Lee and Wild Rose from Cindy Lee's seventh record, Diamond Jubilee. So like I said, we're halfway through today's modern jet set flight. We're going to head south of the border in a couple of minutes. Hold on tight. And as always, thanks for flying the fancy
1: skies. It's your Saturday Night Blues guy, Chris, here with some more questions for you to ponder. Have you got your mojo working? Are you a hoochie coochie man? Or maybe you're a hoochie mama? You ever found yourself fixing to do anything? Have you made any deals down at the crossroads? Did you ever fatten frogs for snakes? Got stones in your passway or a hellhound on your trail? If you answered yes, or you'd like to answer yes to any of these questions, then tune into the Blues on Broadway show every Saturday night from 8 to 11 on KOPN 89.5.

0: I saw Puppet at Tang's with a mullet and a popsicle. Hey, güero.
1: Yeah, bro.
0: Let's go to Cap and Cork. They have the new Yanni cassette.
2: It's Modern Jet Set. Thanks so much for hanging out with us on this hour-long sky party. We're doing donuts over Thailand right now with Khun Nareen from 2026's 3 on Innovative Leisure Records. The song is Bang Phai Sang. Before that, some south of the border goodness. We heard from Beck with his 9th record from back in 2005, Huero. We heard Tue Onda Huero. But that's because before that was something new featuring Beck from Mexican Institute of Sound and Meridian Brothers. On their new album, Ruido Tovar, we heard Ritmo Babilonia. And to start it all off, Charlie Chimmy, Dominican Cuban artist, with a release on DJ and curator Coco Maria's brand new imprint Club Coco. The record is Disco Chimmy. 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Let me know. It's Modern Jet Set.

And my friends, this is indeed our final descent here on Modern Jet Set. We got District 5 in the background with Chalk. The Zurich Art Rockers just came out with a record called Glut that's on Stone Pixels. Before that, The Smile with The Smoke from 2022's Alight for attracting attention. Also heard from Baltus with Ao from 2024's Harvest, maybe my favorite record from the Colombian funk trio. And Abraxas got us started off with Golden from 2022, the debut record Monte Carlo. I'm Iris Berkeley. I want to sincerely thank you for joining me on today's Flight of Fancy. Until next week, may your champagne flute overflow with him. We'll meet right back here next time for another extra fancy flight. If you're anything you love today, don't forget this flight and a full show archive are always there for you at modernjetset.com. But until we meet again, stay safe, stay sane, stay sassy, and most importantly, stay sexy, my friends.

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1: Thank you very much, ladies and gentlemen, for your extremely warm reception this evening. I'd like to sing a new song dedicated to some very old friends that are here this evening, Gunther and Maggie and Anthony. It's a song they'll recognize.
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Well, the name of the program, Cat Jazz Barn, and I'm your host, D.R. Freshner. We'll be here till 5 o'clock on this Friday morning. This is the 10th of July. I hope everyone had a wonderful holiday last weekend. The holiday itself, 4th of July, Independence Day, that's the official name, was on Saturday. Hope the fireworks, hope you got a chance to see a display somewhere, whether it be in your neighborhood, like it was for me, anyway, in your neighborhood, all around you. These days, I'm finding out that the people who go out to the fireworks stage, the homes, bring them back to their homes and shoot them off. They're just as good as the displays you would see at a public, at one of the public city operated displays. In fact, in the last year or so, the city communities have had to add a little bit more than just the fireworks. It used to be just fireworks, but now I notice that they're also sending off the drones in the sky as well as the fireworks. And so they're having to draw crowds that way. You know, I don't know if the home displays are going to get into, I don't know, who knows, we'll see. You know, who knows what's going to be like a few years down the road. Anyway, we started off this particular program. Name of the group is Blue Sky 5 Plus 2. Name of the album, 5 Minutes More, featuring Craig Gildner and Chris Crerar on vocals. Craig also plays guitar and piano. Also on joining the group, Tom Greco on tenor saxophone, Brett Lulli on trumpet, James Peachy on drums, and Glenn Olaf on bass. Heard a couple of tunes, starting off with Gotta Be This or That, and then we heard Just Friends. I'd like to remind everyone that the program is on archive for the next 2 weeks. You can get a hold of us. We have a direct phone line to the studio. 573 is the area code, 874-5676. You can also drop me a line at 401 Bernadette or at kopn.org. If you have a request, please let us know. Or if you want to make a comment about the show, and maybe you have suggestions on who you would like to hear or how we can make the program go a little bit more smoothly, other than being more aware of what's going on, I guess. I don't know. Who knows? Anyway, we thank you for listening in, and we always enjoy hearing from you as well. So please let us know how you feel about the program. We will be having another pledge drive coming up

In a matter of a few weeks, a little bit later on during the year, we have several of them, but you don't have to wait until that pledge drive. 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We've been in it for 3 years now, and we're pretty proud of the studios that we have. Both the air room and the production room. We're going to hear one more from this group, Blue Sky. We're going to hear the title selection here on Cat Jazz Barn.

0: Hearing that particular tune, it reminded me of the Tijuana Brass, Herb Albert. The first time I heard that particular tune was when Herb Albert and the Tijuana Brass put it out back in the, sometime in the 60s. it was on one of their albums. One of the first albums that I ever had from them, from that particular group, Herb Alpert and the Tijuana Brass. It was a little bit different version of the of it, but 5 minutes more. It was an instrumental piece on their album, but anyway. 5 minutes more by Blue Sky 5-5+2 is the name of the group. It's about 3:20. I'm your host, D.R. Freshner. We're here until 5 o'clock. Coming up at 5 o'clock, the Morning Air program comes your way here on 89.5, followed by Democracy Now!, and then Background Briefing comes your way at 9 o'clock. Friday morning with Ian Masters. Once again, we'd like to thank those of you listening in at kopn.org. Taking a look at the map. There's someone in Colorado, over in the St. Louis area. No, New London, Missouri. Up just north. It's up there getting a little bit closer. I believe that's near Hannibal. It seems like I knew someone years ago from that area of Missouri, New London, Missouri. Joins us on this Friday morning. Thank you for joining us. Other places around the country, other places around the world as well. We thank you for listening in to Catch Us Born. Please spread the word about the program. The program is on archive for the next 2 weeks. Go to the homepage, scroll down to where it says Program Archive, and follow the directions on how you can hear this or any one of our programs for the next 2 weeks after they're put on the air. And we'll do this, and we'll be right back here on Catch Us Born for a Friday morning.
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8: This is Dr. Rhoda Kroos, psychologist, gerontologist, with a prescription for longevity, as prepared by the editors of the newsletter Health After 50. We know from extensive research that genes account for only about a third of the problem associated with aging. The other two-thirds are attributable to lifestyle choices, something that's well within your control. When you take the right steps, many of the illnesses of age, including arthritis, diabetes, heart disease, cancer, and osteoporosis, can often be prevented until very late in life. So don't smoke. A pack-a-day smoker is 4 times more likely to develop congestive heart failure than a non-smoker. But it's never too late to quit. 5 years after stopping, ex-smokers have about the same risk of heart disease as someone who never smoked. Quitting also lowers the risk of stroke, cancer, and emphysema. This is Dr. Roida Kroes for KOPN.

couple of tunes featuring the voice of Lena Horne on Cat Osborne brings us to just about 25 minutes before the hour of 4 o'clock on this Friday morning. I'm your host, D.R. Freshner. We heard, starting off with Sometimes I Feel Like a Motherless Child. Nobody Knows the Trouble I've Seen. And then the Beatles, Fool on the Hill. I see one more interesting one that I wanted to, that I would have played if I hadn't been caught. So sometimes that happens. You don't quite get to what you want to do. But anyway, we're going to throw one in. Throw one in here. What number is that one? That's that one right there. Anyway, from Lena Horne, off her album More. It's, like I say, it's about 25 minutes before the hour of 4 o'clock on this Friday morning. And we can do this program however we want to. Anyway, right? We don't have anybody. We don't have a set playlist that we walk into when we come in on a Friday morning. We look at the library that's here. We look at the selections. We look, oh, yeah, this looks good. This looks good. That's the way I do it. giving away top secrets, am I? Okay. Anyway, I don't want. A little bit of Frankie and Johnny from Lena Horne.

I think I'm glad I threw that one in there. Frankie and Johnny, as sung by Lena Horne here on Catch As Born. Yeah, interesting arrangement of that particular tune. Most of the time, you hear a little bit more pepped up. It's actually a kind of a one of those stories about love that's gone wrong. Started off as lovers committed to each other, and one of them got to where he was playing the field a little bit and got himself in trouble and wound up, well, you know, you've heard the story. There's another story. There's another one like that as well that was recorded in, I believe they're based on actual stories that happened in the in St. Louis area. What was the other name of that one? That other one? Can't think of it right now. If it comes to mind, we'll let you know. But anyway, Frankie and Johnny, as sung by Lena Horne here on Catch As Born. Brings us to just about 15 minutes before the hour of 4 o'clock. I'm your host, D.R. Freshner. We're here till 5. As we take a look outside, we have a little bit of a fog and misty conditions out there. Current temperature is 70 degrees. Relative humidity is way up there at 100%. East winds at 3 miles per hour, and the barometric pressure 29.87. We are expecting a chance of showers this weekend. Basically, later on this afternoon into tonight and tomorrow, anywhere from 30 to up to 40 or 50% chance of showers, possible thunder showers, could be possible scattered showers. Let me look at a little bit, mainly, I believe mainly in the afternoon is when to look for these pop-up showers and possible thunderstorms later on this afternoon, tonight, and into tomorrow, so Saturday. Sunday looks clear, along with Monday, with highs in the upper 80s, lows in the 60s to around 70 degrees. And that's a brief look at your weather. I'm your host, D.R. Freshner.

Ray Brown on bass, along with a couple of pianists here on Cat Jazz Barn. We heard St. Louis Blues featuring the piano of Ahmad Jamal. And then we heard Just a Gigolo with Benny Green at the piano, along with the bass, Ray Brown here on Cat Jazz Barn. Brings us to the 4 o'clock hour. I'm your host, D.R. Freshner, and you're listening to 89.5 FM KOPN Columbia. We are Mid-Missouri's source for in-depth news, diverse talk, and the music of the world. 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You can also find us on the web at kopn.org. We serve all of Mid-Missouri, including communities of High Point, Centertown, Centralia, Clark, and Easley. All right. Name of the program, Cat Jazz Barn. We'll be here for another hour on this Friday, the 10th of July.

Well, we are having a little bit of difficulty here. Let's go back to see what we can do to get this straightened out. But sometimes you get a little bit of problem in the system. I know what happened to begin with, and I'm not finding what I'm looking for. Let's go here. And let's see if we can find what we're looking for. There we go. Let's go. Let's try this.

Well, we all knew what time it was at 10:30, or what was going to happen at 10:30 on Monday through Friday, or 11:30 on the East Coast and some areas. 10:30 here in the central time zone on every night of the week, Monday through Friday. And when we heard that, after we had sat down for the evening, with the evening we were wrapping up the evening festivities, we watched the 10 o'clock news, and then at 10:30 the trumpet sound came on, and we all knew it was time for Ed McMahon to say, "Here's Johnny." And we all knew the trumpeter behind that trumpet was none other than Doc Severinsen. Yeah, he's 99. Just a few days ago, July the 7th, 1927. He's still going. He's still with us. He's still alive. I don't think he's playing anymore, but he's still upright. He and Dick Van Dyke both. There are a few out there that are still with us that are way up there in age. My dad was one of those people. Men. His sister, my aunt, was one of those as well, but she lived to be 104, believe it or not. She the day after her 104th birthday, she said, "I'm out of here. I'm letting the youngins take over." And that was several years ago, and I still remember that, but anyway... Yeah, Doc Severinsen just did turn 99, so he's right behind Dick Van Dyke. There you go. Dick Van Dyke just turned 100. So now Doc Severinsen is 99 years old. Or should I say 99 years young? Of course, we haven't seen him very much lately, because he's not out there playing nearly. He did you hear those high notes that he played? Doc Severinsen, along with the Tonight Show Orchestra, starting off with Johnny's theme, the Skyliner, and Begin the Beginning. And the Tonight Show Orchestra, what a group. Tommy Newsom, the assistant band director, Clark Terry, Snooky, Snooky Young on trumpet, St. Louis's Clark Terry on trumpet, Ed Shaughnessy behind the drums. What a group. What a group to play every night like that. What a gig to have. And when Johnny retired back in 92, I believe I heard somewhere that Doc Severinsen was supposed to stay with the show, but when Johnny retired, Doc Severinsen said, "Yeah, I've had enough." Yeah, I think he had enough. They were at the show for some 30 years or more. He came up within the band before that, under direction of Skitch Henderson, Milton DeLog, and
Doc Severinsen took over. And the rest became history. He stayed with the band, stayed with the show and the band until Johnny's retirement in 1992. But like I say, I heard that just not too long ago that he was supposed to stay when Jay Leno took over, but instead he chose to go on. And it's probably good he did. But there's one more side of Doc Severinsen, you know? The Tonight Show wasn't the only gig he had. He would go out and perhaps you saw him in front of a symphony orchestra near you. I got a chance to see him in Kansas City in front of the orchestra, you know, playing with the orchestra in Kansas City. I also was in St. Louis several many years later. I was driving down the road and listening to the radio. And when they said that Doc Severinsen was going to appear that night along with the St. Louis Symphony Orchestra, whoa! I suddenly had plans for that evening. Yeah. I went to see that show. That was a good show. But he had... Sometimes he let his country side of him, his country personality came through as well. Doc Severinsen and friends here on Cat Jazz Barn.

Once again, 99 years old. Whoa, let's get back. We didn't want that one. That's enough. 99 years old. He's, you ask what he's doing these days? Yeah, final concert was at the age of 95. In late 2022. After that, he's been retired, living a quiet life, residing in San Miguel de Allende, Mexico, and living quietly. He's being cared for by his wife, Kathy. Doc Severinsen, 99 years of age to right now, just a few days ago. He's probably, you might say he's not going to be with us very much longer, probably, most likely, to be realistic. As the same with Dick Van Dyke, who's, like I say, 100 years old. It's incredible, some of these people. So anyway, 99 years old. 99 years young. That's better, right? Age is only a number, so I've been told. I'm your host, D.R. Freshner. It's about 20 minutes before the hour of 5 o'clock. Once again, coming up at 5 o'clock, the top of the hour. The Morning Air program comes your way here on 89.5. That will be followed by Democracy Now, yeah. And later on this afternoon, Jewish Spectrum, followed by Blue Highways with your host, The Voice, Clint. Again, we'd like to thank those of you listening in on the web and those of you who've called into the program. We appreciate your comments and suggestions. And if you do have a request, we invite you to pass that along to us. I'd like to thank those of you again listening in on the web, as well as those of you listening in at 89.5, there's several of you. One of my closest friends is in Atlanta, Georgia. Up there in the northwest part of the country are joining us in Colorado and Kansas, up in Iowa, over up in New London, Missouri, in Ohio, and other parts of the country, and other parts over on the other side of the world. And we thank those of you listening in at 89.5. The program is on archive for the next 2 weeks. 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And you can make a donation if you can help us out monetarily. Big things are happening here at KOPN. We have a new leadership, and they are very excited about the things that are happening.
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Things that you'll hear about, you'll be hearing about them a little bit later on as time goes on. And I think we're going to go here.

The Boston Pops Orchestra, along with Ken Lockhart here on Cat Jazz Barn, bringing us to just about 5 minutes before the hour of 5 o'clock, coming up at the top of the hour. The Morning Air program comes your way here on 89.5 KOPN.

And we're going to go out with Ken Luckhart along with the Boston Pops Orchestra, American Patrol. Before that, we heard String of Pearls, Moonlight Sinatra, and Nightingale sang in Barclay Square tunes from Glenn Miller and his orchestra. I'll be back next week at the same time, 3 to 5 o'clock, here on 89.5. The Morning Air program comes your way at the top of the hour, 5 o'clock. 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

Hi, I'm John Robinson. Back when we played in the Mudbugs together, Kyle Brown was my hero, best lap steel guitar player I had ever heard. Kyle introduced me to a lot of bluegrass music I never would have heard otherwise. 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Bluegrass never sounded so good. On the Kyle Brown High Lonesome Sound, a spiritual experience on Sunday nights, right here on KOPN.

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Good morning. This is Charlie, your host for today's Morning Air. We begin with Kol Nidre by Max Bruch, an adagio on two Hebrew melodies for cello and orchestra. Our soloist was Ivan Karizna with the Frankfurt Radio Symphony. Next, Concerto for Harp and Strings in F Major by classical era composer Georg Christoph Wagenseil. Here is the Echo du Danube Ensemble.

Good morning. This is Charlie, your host for today's Morning Air. We begin with Teotan, Concert for Shing and Orchestra, the Finale Movement, by contemporary Finnish composer Jukka Teensu. Our soloist was Wu Wei, performing on the Shing with the Frankfurt Radio Symphony. The Shing is an ancient Chinese mouth-blown free-reed instrument consisting of vertical pipes. There are original Shing instruments over 2,000 years old from the Han Dynasty preserved in museums today. Next, to finish this segment of the show, Pieces Fantasies, the Opus 3 of Sergei Rachmaninoff. Here is pianist Vyacheslav Gryaznov.

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2: 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I like to play music from outside the borders of the United States of America. That would be Africa, South America, Europe, Scandinavia, the British Isles, Australia, Asia, and all places in between, India sometimes. 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
3: Good morning. This is Charlie hosting today's Morning Air, classical music to start your day. Let's begin this hour with the Harpsichord Concerto No. 6 in F minor by Johann Sebastian Bach's youngest son, Johann Christian Bach, known in his day as the London Bach. Here are Claudio Astronio, harpsichord, with Harmonices Mundi String Ensemble.

That was Johann Christian Bach's Harpsichord Concerto No. 6 in F minor. A change of pace now from the classical era orchestra to the 20th century wind ensemble. Italian-American Vittorio Giannini was a composer of operas, songs, symphonies, and band works. For most of his career, he taught in New York at the Juilliard School and at the Manhattan School of Music. He also taught at Philadelphia's Curtis Institute, and he founded the North Carolina School for the Arts. His Symphony No. 3 from 1958 is one of the staple long-form works in the wind band repertoire. Here's the Eastman Wind Ensemble, A. Clyde Roller conducting Giannini's Symphony No. 3.

We have been listening to the Eastman Wind Ensemble performing Giannitti's Symphony No. 3. To end this hour, the music of Pietro Antonio Locatelli, an Italian Baroque composer and violinist. Here is the Frankfurt Radio Symphony, Ton Koopman conducting, performing Locatelli's Concerto Opus 7, No. 6.

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3: 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Good morning, this is Charlie, your host for today's show. Let's begin this hour with Vivaldi, the Bassoon Concerto in C Major, catalog RV-471. Here is soloist Tomas Benkox and the Nicholas Esterhazy Sinfonia.

The music of contemporary American composer Eric Uwaisen is next, the Concerto for Violin and Strings from 1997. This is being performed by Adele Anthony, violin soloist, and the International Sejong soloist.

We have been listening to Iwasen's Concerto for Violin and Strings. The Malaysian Philharmonic Chamber Soloists are next. Soloist Hristo Dobrynov performs the Flute Concerto in G Major, catalog TWV 51G1, by Georg Philipp Telemann.

Let's end this hour with a familiar piece in a less familiar setting. Here, via the magic of the player piano, is Maurice Ravel performing his Bolero. Originally composed as a ballet, this piece, which premiered in 1928, may be Ravel's most famous composition.

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1: From the Saturday Evening Post, this is the Post Perspective for July 10th. Dayton, Tennessee's big moment came today in 1925, when the trial of John T. Scopes began. Scopes was accused of violating a new state law prohibiting teaching the theory of evolution. In days to come, 1,000 spectators daily crowded into the courthouse to watch the trial. The town filled with tourists, pro-Bible and pro-science advocates, and 100 reporters. The trial was seen by many as the deciding contest between faith and science in America. In fact, the trial had been arranged just to test the validity of the law, and Scopes had been persuaded to teach the offending theory to high school students. In the end, the trial settled nothing. Scopes was found guilty and fined $100, but the state Supreme Court overturned his conviction on a technicality. The anti-evolution law remained on the books another 42 years, and Scopes was the only person ever prosecuted under it. Years later, he told the Post he had left teaching far behind him. He was now contentedly working as a geologist and supporting a fine family. There's more from the Post at SaturdayEveningPost.com.
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1: We believe that for the movement to continue, it can't be made.
0: As Graham Plattner suspends his campaign for Senate amidst rape allegations, which he denies, we look today not at the individual candidate, but at the issues and priorities fueling Democrats across the country to support progressive primary challengers. We'll speak to Alexandra Rojas of the Justice Democrats and Ashiq Sadiq of the Democratic Socialists of America's National Political Committee. Neither group endorsed Plattner. They've scored significant wins across the country this election cycle. Then, a new BBC Eye investigation from the BBC World Service. It's called The Careless Machine, exposing Instagram's darkest secret.
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0: We'll speak to BBC senior correspondent Divya Arya in New Delhi. And finally, July 4th was the 60th anniversary of one of the most crucial pieces of transparency legislation in history. We'll speak to Ian Head of the Center for Constitutional Rights. His recent piece for The New Republic headlined, "My Front Row Seat, the Slow Death of the Freedom of Information Act." All that and more coming up. Welcome to Democracy Now!, democracynow.org, The War and Peace Report. I'm Amy Goodman. The United States is denied it's behind a series of explosions that rocked parts of southern Iran overnight. Late Thursday, blasts were reported around the Bushehr nuclear power plant and in cities including Sidik, Konark and Bandar Abbas. The explosions came during what was otherwise a lull in fighting between the U.S. and Iran following 2 days of tit-for-tat drone and missile attacks. They followed warnings by Israeli leaders that Israel's war against Iran is not over, though no one has claimed responsibility for the blasts. On Thursday, Iran's foreign ministry said top diplomat Abbas Araghchi had made phone calls to Omani and Turkish officials aimed at restarting diplomacy to end the conflict. Meanwhile, Israel's continuing attacks across southern Lebanon with air raids, gunfire and home demolitions reported despite a U.S. brokered ceasefire deal and despite the U.S. memorandum of understanding to end the war in Iran, which requires Israel's withdrawal from Lebanon. In Texas, more details have emerged in the fatal shooting of Lorenzo Salgado Araujo. The 52-year-old Mexican father killed Tuesday by ICE in Houston during his early morning commute to work in construction. Home surveillance video shared by Araujo's oldest son, Ronaldo Salgado, captured the final moments of his father leaving their family home and getting into his white van. A separate, newly released surveillance video appears to show Araujo's white van being followed by two unmarked black SUVs. At one point during the pursuit, a black SUV is seen driving on the wrong side of the road in a construction zone before cutting Araujo's van off. ICE agents then approach the passenger side of the vehicle. The footage, however, does not show Araujo's van ramming into any ICE vehicles or attempting to run over an agent, as the Department of Homeland Security alleged after Araujo was killed. Statements by three immigrants who were aboard Araujo's van and witnessed the shooting have also refuted the claims. The three men, one of whom is Araujo's younger brother, were rounded up after the shooting, are now in ICE detention facing deportations. In accounts obtained by The Washington Post, their lawyer reports the men said ICE agents fired at them almost immediately without warning from the side of Araujo's vehicle, and that Araujo never could have attempted to run over an agent because there were never any ICE officers in front of his van. Meanwhile, a DHS spokesperson has admitted federal immigration agents targeted Araujo by mistake and were, in fact, searching for a different person. Several Democratic Congress members are demanding the release of all video footage and to preserve evidence in the case. But DHS has said the ICE agents involved in the fatal shooting were not wearing body cameras. This comes as the Harris County Medical Examiner has reportedly ruled Araujo's manner of death a homicide. Harris County prosecutors say they plan to investigate, but cautioned the federal government ultimately controls access to the evidence. As the family of Araujo mourns, they say they've been unable to claim his body because immigration agents reportedly removed all of Araujo's personal identifications after he was shot in the abdomen and transferred to the hospital, which led to his being classified as John Doe. In the days after Lorenzo Salgado Araujo's death, hundreds of people have gathered for vigils at the site of his killing, placing candles, balloons, flowers to honor his life and continue demanding justice. Mexico's government says it'll file criminal complaints in the United States to protect the human rights of Mexican citizens caught up in the Trump administration's mass deportation sweeps. Mexican President Claudia Sheinbaum announced the plans during her daily news conference Thursday.
3: What we cannot ignore is the plight of the Mexicans who have died in ICE operations or who are being held in these detention centers operated by private companies contracted by ICE. That is why we are taking further action.
0: Mexico's Foreign Minister Roberto Velasco said 17 Mexican nationals have died while in the custody of ICE or at the hands of its agents. He's seeking criminal probes into the deaths and will also send cease and desist letters to the private prison companies that manage ICE jails.
5: The idea is to move from diplomacy to the prosecutor's offices to demand investigations, not only from the State Department or the Department of Homeland Security, but directly through the criminal justice system.
0: In South Africa, human rights advocates are on alert after vigilantes in Johannesburg intensified attacks on immigrants, going door to door and snatching people from their homes to hand over to authorities. Thursday's attacks followed similar violence in Soweto, Durban, and other parts of South Africa. Anti-immigrant vigilantes had set an informal deadline of June 30th for all undocumented immigrants to leave South Africa, threatening to continue their harassment and intimidation campaign until their demands are met. Doctors Without Borders warns tens of thousands have been displaced by the violence, including asylum seekers, refugees, and documented immigrants. In Venezuela, the official death toll from last month's devastating twin earthquakes has topped 3,800 and expected still to soar as tens of thousands of people remain unaccounted for. Public health officials warn survivors of the earthquakes now face outbreaks of disease, along with difficulty accessing clean water, sanitation, and medical care. Some 16,000 people were left without shelter after the earthquakes flattened their homes. They've since been forced to live in overcrowded tent encampments. This is Pan American Health Organization Director Jarbas Barbosa.
6: In the coming weeks, the greatest health risks may stem not only from injuries caused by the earthquakes, but also from disruptions to health services, overcrowded conditions, deficiencies in water and sanitation, and reduced access to vaccination and routine care.
0: Russia's military says it shot down hundreds of Ukrainian drones overnight as Kyiv continues to target Russian energy sites. The latest attacks targeted ships and a port on the Sea of Azov and sparked a fire at a major oil refinery in southern Russia. This follows a Russian drone strike on a gas station in Zaporizhia that killed one person and injured three others, one of dozens of attacks across civilian areas of Ukraine on Thursday. At the United Nations, the Security Council heard testimony Thursday that Russian attacks in June killed at least 265 Ukrainian civilians while leaving more than 1,800 injured. That's the highest combined casualty count since the first months of Russia's full-scale invasion 4 years ago. Meanwhile, Russian authorities report Ukrainian attacks have killed 250 Russian civilians in the first 6 months of this year. This is UN Political Affairs Chief Rosemary DiCarlo.
7: Any attacks against civilians and civilian infrastructure, wherever they occur, are a clear violation of international humanitarian law and must stop immediately.
0: The Palestinian Authority has announced plans to hold its first legislative elections in more than 20 years. Palestinian Authority President Mahmoud Abbas said Thursday votes will be held in Gaza, the occupied West Bank, and East Jerusalem on November 28th. Abbas is now 90 years old. He won a four-year mandate in a 2005 presidential election and remained in power following a violent split between Hamas and Fatah the following year. Meanwhile, Israel's continuing its relentless attacks on the Gaza Strip, where airstrikes on Thursday killed at least six people. The attacks came as Haaretz reports Israel continues to hold the bodies of more than 100 Palestinians who've died in Israeli custody. That's despite the fact that no Israelis are currently being held hostage by Palestinian armed groups. Israel previously withheld the bodies of Palestinians as bargaining chips. In Washington, D.C., a bipartisan bill aimed at lowering the cost of housing is set to become law today, barring a last-minute veto by President Trump. Last month, Congress voted overwhelmingly to approve the 21st Century Road to Housing Act, which would cap the number of single-family homes major investors can purchase while loosening federal regulations to allow for new home construction. Trump has refused to sign the legislation so far unless lawmakers first approve the Save America Act to rewrite the U.S. election laws while imposing new voter ID requirements. If Trump takes no action, the housing bill will become law even without his signature. On Thursday, the National Association of Realtors reported the median home sales price of existing U.S. homes soared to over $440,000, a record high. President Trump's forced out the last remaining members of the Election Assistance Commission, a bipartisan independent agency tasked with certifying voting systems and helping local election officials. On Thursday, the White House fired Democratic commissioners Thomas Hicks and Benjamin Holland. A third commissioner, Republican Christy McCormick, resigned. The committee's remaining member, Republican Donald Palmer, stepped down in April to join the Heritage Foundation. Trump's dismantling of the Election Assistance Commission comes less than 4 months before midterm elections. It follows last month's Supreme Court ruling granting the president more power to fire members of independent agencies. The Trump administration threatened election administrators across the United States with criminal prosecution if they knowingly leave non-citizens on their voter rolls or allow them to receive or cast ballots. In a letter sent to all 50 states in the District of Columbia, the Justice Department warns state and local election officials could face fines and imprisonment. The letter concludes, quote, "We encourage you to contact us to discuss what steps your state should take to maintain clean voter lists as required by law," unquote. The letter was sent on Tuesday by Harmeet Dhillon, head of the Justice Department's Civil Rights Division. That same day, she announced plans to send election monitors to 15 jurisdictions in six states during upcoming primary elections.
8: So this is an important goal that increases voter confidence. And it's also important to make sure that our voting is accurate so that every citizen who votes has their vote counted equally without being canceled out by somebody who shouldn't be voting.
0: Meanwhile, FEMA's announced it'll withhold Homeland Security funding from states and cities until they provide proof of compliance with the Trump administration's election requirements. In response, Washington Congressmember Pramila Jayapal wrote, "The Trump administration's using fear and funding to control who gets to vote and who counts it. Elections belong to the people, not whoever is afraid of losing one," unquote. In China, at least 28 people are dead after a fire tore through a shoe factory in the southeastern city of Xinjiang. Authorities say the factory's stairwells were packed with materials, hampering firefighters' rescue efforts. More than 200 workers were evacuated. It's the latest of several deadly industrial disasters in China this year and follows last November's fire at a residential complex in Hong Kong that left more than 160 people dead. And in southern China, the death toll from severe flooding triggered by Typhoon Maysak has climbed to 39 following days of torrential rain. This comes as authorities in Taiwan and southwestern Japan have issued warnings as the second major storm, Typhoon Bavi, approaches. At roughly the size of France, it's the largest typhoon to approach Taiwan in decades. And those are some of the headlines. This is Democracy Now!, democracynow.org, the War and Peace Report. I'm Amy Goodman in New York, joined by Democracy Now!'s Juan Gonzalez in Chicago. Hi, Juan.
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0: have won or advanced in their races. Progressive winds have sent shockwaves through the Democratic establishment. Over the past decade, the DSA has grown from about 5,000 members to over 120,000 members and 200 chapters across the United States. And whereas 2 years ago, the American-Israel Public Affairs Committee, or APEC, spent millions of dollars to defeat two outspoken critics of Israel, Missouri's Congressmember Cori Bush and Congressmember Jabal Momin of New York, the Justice Democrats have quickly emerged as a powerful force backing progressive candidates across races nationwide ahead of the midterms. Their victories this cycle come in spite of $35 million in outside spending being spent against all of their candidates. DSA and Justice Democrats-backed candidates have prevailed in key local and congressional races in Oregon and California, Colorado, Texas, Georgia, Pennsylvania, New Jersey, Maine, Washington, D.C., and New York. In Colorado, 29-year-old attorney Melat Quiros unseated 15-term Congressmember Diana DeGette. Here in New York, Afro-Latina organizer Darielisa Villa-Chevalier beat five-term Congressmember Adriano Espaillat, and New York Assemblymember Claire Valdez defeated Brooklyn Borough President Antonio Reynoso to fill the seat long held by Congressmember Nydia Velazquez. In Pennsylvania, progressive legislator Chris Robb beat out machine candidates to win a congressional primary in Pennsylvania, and in New Jersey, the Justice Democrat-backed surgeon and Army veteran Adam Hamawi won the primary to replace the seat held by Congressmember Bonnie Coleman. For more on the insurgency in the Democratic Party, we're joined now by two guests. Ashiq Sadiq is co-chair of the National Political Committee of the Democratic Socialists of America, DSA. And Alexandra Rojas is executive director of Justice Democrats. Welcome you both to Democracy Now! before we get into any particular race, Ashiq Sadiq, I wanted you to define the platforms of the Democratic Socialists of America, how it came to be, and this string of victories across the country and what this means for the DSA and for the country.
1: Thank you so much for having me. So DSA's platform starts with the idea that workers deserve more in the wealthiest country in the history of the world. We stand for universal health care, free college, affordable child care, and higher taxes on the wealthiest people, on the billionaire class. And these things are very popular with working people. We want to redirect massive resources from militarism and things like ICE expanding militarized immigration enforcement. These are things that people don't want in this country when so many people are struggling to get by. So we now have over 120,000 members across the country, and we're united by a commitment to organizing around the values of politics and policies that resonate with working class people in the United States.
2: And Ashiq, how do you respond to those who say that DSA stands for greater power and development among the working class, but it's largely a youth movement and also more middle class and educated youth?
1: The results we're showing in elections across the country show that we're not just young, white, college-educated people. It's not just in New York and Los Angeles, where we've had a base for years, but in communities across the country. We're winning support nationwide, including in the South and the Midwest, in states like Georgia, Kentucky, and Michigan, we're electing people. And it's more than just about electing people. Our members include workers, healthcare workers, electricians, teachers, postal workers, UPS drivers, Amazon warehouse workers who are organizing in their workplaces to expand democracy in our workplace along with in elections. And our candidates in office are more and more reflecting that. And the results in places like Washington, D.C. are totally upending that kind of logic. Janice Lewis George, who just won the Democratic primary for mayor in Washington, D.C., won pretty much every district except the wealthy white districts of homeowners. So more and more, we're uniting people across differences of race, of identity, around shared economic goals, around class politics. Our goal is to reframe politics around class lines in the United States, which is what the ruling class has been doing forever. We want to transfer power from the 1% to the working class and to replace capitalism with socialism, which means expanding democracy in every part of our lives.

0: lives, and that's how we're organizing people together.
1: Can you describe how DSA works as an organization, how it operates, and how it is distinct from the Democratic Party or other traditional parties?
0: Yes, so we're a member-funded organization, and the member democracy is really important. It's a core function of how we operate. We're not just about electing people on good platforms, although the values and principles of our platform are critical to what we expect of people in office. But we're run by and for members. So all the people who are joining DSA mostly don't have backgrounds in informal politics. They got politicized through our lives, through our experiences at work, through our life experience. And that's what we're based on. So most of the work happening in the organization is happening at the local chapter level, where ordinary people are getting together to make decisions about how to organize. And the electoral work is really an outcome of that. It's an outcome of the work people are already doing in their workplaces to organize unions, to organize tenant unions for power against their landlords, for community issues, for protest movements on the streets. So people make decisions together about what to spend their time on and what to spend the resources from member dues on. And that's where we were able to punch way above our weight versus organizations that might depend on private funding or just wealthy donors from nonprofits or very consultant-driven politics. Like the Democratic Party itself is more than anything a massive funding network. Kamala Harris's campaign for president in 2024 had $1 billion. That was mostly coming from major donors, from corporate and very wealthy individuals. So DSA's dues base coming from just whatever people can afford, basically, a month by month or year to year, that allows us to make decisions together about how we organize.
2: I wanted to ask you about President Trump's talking a lot about communism lately. According to Mother Jones magazine, he's brought up communism at least 80 times in the last 2 weeks. And he's made it clear he's talking about democratic socialists. This is Trump in the last few weeks.
3: We're social democrats, they say. They're not social. They're communists. They want to destroy our country. We're not going to let that happen.
4: Communism is the exact opposite of life, liberty, and the pursuit of happiness. It's death, tyranny, and the pursuit of evil.
5: They haven't got a chance. Not even a chance. We don't want communists in our country.
2: So, Ashiq Sadiq, your co-chair of the National Political Committee of Democratic Socialists of America, your response?
0: Well, at this point in the United States, socialism is losing its scare factor. We had so many decades of red scares and Cold War propaganda that set in before most people who are politically active today were even born. I'm in my 30s now, and I fully came of age after the fall of the Soviet Union and all of that. And for us today, socialism is about expanding democracy over all parts of our lives, in elections and in our workplaces, and eventually over how our economy works. So we really want to revive the history of socialism in the United States, where all the major social and economic gains for ordinary people the past century, things like civil rights, environmental gains, the gains of the New Deal, all these things were attacked as communist at the time. But they also were one with organized workers, with socialists in the past. Somebody like Martin Luther King Jr., who's now revered as a religious and civil rights leader, was a democratic socialist himself. He was very concerned about economic rights for everybody. We want to revive the history of the sewer socialists in Milwaukee, who were elected to govern municipally for decades because they expanded the quality of life for so many people created things like Social Security, which are now taken for granted. So these are all things that were possible because of the history of socialism in the United States. And that's a history we're proud of. And that's why we're now very proud to have just passed the historic peak membership of the Socialist Party in 1912, which we actually just hit on the 4th of July a few weeks ago on America's 250th anniversary. So there's a reason I think Trump is scared by this, but so much fear mongering against socialism and communism for decades is really falling flat at this point when we're in such an unequal society and people want a better vision of the world.
1: I'd like to bring in Alexandra Rojas, Executive Director of Justice Democrats, into the conversation. Alexandra, welcome to Democracy Now! Could you talk to us about Justice Democrats, how you differ, let's say, from a DSA in your political organizing and your election work?
6: Yeah, of course. Well, well, where I'll start is where we align, which is we are ruthlessly focused on building power for working people. At Justice Democrats, we are a federal political action committee. We're a small but mighty team of 10 folks that punch above our weight that have been doing this for almost 10 years, particularly leveraging congressional federal primaries, challenging specifically Democratic incumbents or establishment candidates in these open seats where the core base of our party are black, are brown, are white, are working class union households, the bedrock of our party are. We believe that, you know, especially with the mandate that our victories have shown that the Democratic Party establishment has broken absolute trust. We went into this cycle viewing it as an existential one. For decades, we have seen the corporate takeover of our country. We see fascism here at our doorstep. And this is a now or never moment for our party. We can either choose to be a party that fights like hell for working people, or we can surrender our country to white supremacists and fascists. And so for us, it is not only about the platform that we fight for alongside our comrades at the Democratic Socialists of America. It is also about how we do politics differently. And so what we do at Justice Democrats is we find and recruit working class people to ascend to our highest levels of power, specifically the House of Representatives, where combined with the power and expertise of the local Democratic Socialists of America chapters, combined with our expertise now of running up against tens of millions of dollars in these specific type of federal congressional primary races, recruiting, these types of local community candidates, working out to run, you know, underdog campaigns with smart budgets, good communication, field programs, all of that, we've been able to see the power of when our movements mature and come together. And we believe the Democratic voters have answered. This is the primaries, right? We still have to wait to get to the general. And we know and already are seeing what Democratic consultants in the establishment are doing. And the reality is these districts are the core of our volunteers, are the core of our voting base. And we have to take what they say seriously, which is they want to abolish ICE. They want Medicare for all. They want a Green New Deal. They want to root out the corruption of corporate money in our politics. And they want people to articulate a vision on how we're going to leave nobody behind.
2: The Democratic National Committee in May released a post-election autopsy criticizing the failed 2024 presidential campaign. The release of the long-awaited, almost 200-page document followed a months-long pressure campaign by party activists who protested DNC Chair Ken Martin's decision to keep the report secret. Martin had said he hoped to prevent a distraction ahead of the midterms. After it was finally released, critics slammed the report as woefully incomplete and unsubstantiated. It makes no mention of President Biden's decision to seek re-election or how Kamala Harris became the Democratic nominee without having to compete in primaries. Also makes no reference to the Biden administration's support for Israel. Alexander Rojas, I wanted to ask you about the latest facts and figures around Israel. It is really quite astounding. AP just did a poll of, I think it was over 1,000 Jewish Americans. And Zora Mamdani trumped, if you will, Benjamin Netanyahu. Among the more than 1,000 Jewish American voters, Zora Mamdani had a favorable rating of 44%. Josh Shapiro, right in Pennsylvania, 41%. Donald Trump, 29%. Benjamin Netanyahu, 32%. Mamdani was by far the most popular, who proudly ran on a DSA platform. If you can talk about the significance of this, you also have Rahm Emanuel, top aide to President Obama, mayor of Chicago, big supporter known in the past of Israel, now giving a speech at the University of Tel Aviv, talking about Israel as a pariah state and about the genocide in Gaza. Talk about how the landscape is changing.
6: Yes. I mean, we're in the middle and we have seen it, a generational shift on Israel and Palestine, not just within the electorate that has overshadowed this primary scene. And we've seen it with the tens of millions of dollars being spent through shell packs by AIPAC because they know they can't win on their issue. We have seen, you know, Tzohran has said this, what is the Democratic Party if not its voters? And we can see that there has just been an absolute mandate from coast to coast at this point amongst our core base of electorate that they want to see us hold Israel accountable. They want to see more and more politicians like Zohran Mamdani, not just in New York, but in every part of our country, and refuse to accept a politics of division and hate and want one of hope and of love, and one where we preach what we say. We root out the corruption of our politics. We get corporate money out of politics. We refuse to work with the genociders of Israel or any country that is committing and violating international human rights law. And we want to see, instead of tens of billions of dollars being sent overseas, we want to see that invested in our working people here at home and have a politics abroad that is responsible for the death and destruction that we've seen the United States cause for decades throughout the entire world. So this is an absolute watershed moment. It's not surprising to folks like Justice Democrats and Democratic Socialists of America who see politicians like Zohran Mamdani that are moving the demands of the movement into actual governing and showing what's possible. And, you know, we predict that favorability amongst democratic socialism and ending the corruption here in the United States and obviously abroad will increasingly become popular as the contradictions are heightened within the Democratic Party and especially against the other side.
1: Yeah, I'd like to go back to Sheikh Sadiq for a moment. You mentioned earlier this of socialists getting elected throughout the country and eventually moving to a transition from capitalism to socialism. I have a hard time trying to understand how the elite of the most powerful capitalist country in the world are going to accept a transition from capitalism to socialism. Can you talk a little bit more about that? If you were successful, what example in the world do you have of capitalists relinquishing their power?
0: It can't happen without a lot of struggle and without having millions of people, eventually a majority of the population, who wants these changes, who wants to make choices democratically about how we run our society and how we control our own lives together and make decisions together, instead of the most powerful people in the world making these choices right now for their own profits. So it's not just about electing people on a good platform and then hoping for the best. It's about organizing our collective power together. And that elected office is an important part of that. But even more important for us is organizing people in our workplaces to rebuild the labor movement in the United States, which is the backbone of all of the major movement gains over the past century, all of the major expansions of people's rights. Things like Social Security and Medicare that were won almost a century ago. But in other countries that got more expansive things like universal health care, it happened with class struggle. And that's with organized workers, with majorities of the population. Yeah. So power is not conceded without struggle. And that means people have to organize in our own interest to win these things.
1: And Alexandra, could you talk about your focus on providing infrastructure for progressive Democratic candidates, how important that is?
6: Absolutely. It's critical. And I think one thing that is important to remember, although these victories have been hard fought over the past year to get here, it's also been a project, you know, for over 10 years in the making. You know, we specifically work with working class people to run for Congress, the federal level, which is very different from local and state, and from emotional labor to helping them build out their initial email list, to recruiting them in concert with local organizations on the ground, to making sure that they have a team of local expertise and folks like ourselves that have experience going up against the tens of millions of dollars that AIPAC, crypto, the AI industry have funneled into our elections. People power beats organized money every single time. And also, we have, as a movement, alongside the Democratic Socialists of America and so many others that I could list at the national and local level, have built infrastructure to be able to support from a field, from a staffing level, but also on the independent expenditure level, where even though we can't compete with tens of millions of dollars, we can put together our own set of volunteers, donors, and organizers who are willing to throw a punch back and not let our candidates be totally left out to dry, like we saw, unfortunately, last cycle. So the infrastructure that we're building to compete against over $35 million in opposition spending this cycle, and obviously even more than that over the history of the organization, really, really matters. It matters in moments like these, where elections are tools for our ability to build class consciousness, public consciousness, and organize our communities, win or lose. But they're critical to laying the groundwork if we want to see more and more victories like this at every level, local and federal. So supporting the organizations and the organizers that are deep in this work is critical.
2: I want to thank you both for being with us, Alexandra Rojas, Executive Director of Justice Democrats, and Ashiq Sadiq, Co-Chair of the Democratic Socialists of America, speaking to us from North Carolina. Alexandra speaking to us from Connecticut. Coming up, a new BBC investigation into how Instagram is running paid ads promoting child sex abuse in India. It's called The Careless Machine, Exposing Instagram's Darkest Secret. Stay with us.

0: The great Brazilian singer Caetano Veloso performing in New York years ago. This is Democracy Now!, democracynow.org. I'm Amy Goodman with Juan Gonzalez. As countries around the world are trying to create greater protections for young users of social media, we turn now to a disturbing new story out of India, where the government's demanded the popular social media company Instagram immediately remove all illegal ads and content exploiting children. This follows a new BBC investigation accusing Instagram of running paid ads promoting child sexual abuse material in India. The BBC investigation found 30 unique Instagram ads using terms like rape video and child video that link users to content available for purchase for just over a dollar on the separate and unrelated messaging app Telegram. After a stern notice from India's Ministry of Electronics and Information Technology last weekend, Meta issued a blog post Tuesday saying, quote, "It's categorically inaccurate to suggest we knowingly and deliberately target ads featuring children to people based on an inappropriate interest in children," unquote. This is a clip from the new BBCI investigation. It's called The Careless Machine, Exposing Instagram's Darkest Secret. The clip features multiple voices, including a retired Indian Supreme Court judge, officials from Meta, including Mark Zuckerberg, former vice president of Facebook, Brian Boland, and BBC senior correspondent, Divya Arya. And listeners might find disturbing a warning again that the clip deals with child sexual abuse and contains scenes our viewers and listeners might find disturbing.
1: There is an ad. This story pulled me into such darkness, I almost wish I never followed it.
2: Oh, my God.
3: Whatever you have witnessed is obviously very, very disturbing.
4: Namaste. 3.5 billion people use at least one of our apps every day. That blows my mind. It's more than 500 million people in India alone.
5: Because you are buying and looking at it is the reason why a child in the physical world is getting exploited.
6: Well, how do you sustain a business model in which users don't pay for your service?
7: Senator, we run ads.
6: I see.
5: And there's a text on the ad which says she has been unboxed and reduced to tears with a big weapon.
8: My opinion is they don't care about the users anywhere, which is why I quit the company.
3: This is a serious enough issue for the Supreme Court of India to take suo motu cognizance.
8: No, if Mark Zuckerberg's in charge, it's not doable.
9: Sir, you headed the ads business. Sir, you were the director before you became head of Meta India. Sir, sir, will you please give us an answer, sir?
5: I think I'm done.
0: That from BBCI investigation, The Careless Machine, Exposing Instagram's Darkest Secret. Following the report, the Indian government's given Meta until Saturday to submit a detailed explanation on how such advertisements are allowed on the platform. For more, we'll go to New Delhi, India, where we're joined by the award-winning journalist Divya Arya, senior BBC correspondent. Thank you so much for being with us. This is so disturbing, such an explosive documentary, Divya. Talk about how you came upon the explosive, the abusive, exploitive content on Instagram owned by Meta and the response.
10: Well, thank you so much for having me on the program. What I found in this project, in this investigation, is not something I had set out to look for actively. I was only using Instagram like any other user, scrolling on the reels. And Instagram started serving me reels of lifestyle bloggers, who would use sexual innuendo when they made their reels, which made me pause and wonder what these reels really mean. And it seems, from what we learned during the investigation, that the algorithm observes whether you stop on a reel, whether you engage with it, and then pushes more content of the same nature to you. And that's really how this journey started. But the content became more explicit within days. And that made me pause and think about how should I go ahead in investigating this sexualized content on Instagram. And we set up a new account. I got a new phone to separate this from my personal feed. And as I followed these reels, Instagram now started serving me advertisements. And it's important to note the difference between what users upload, like you and me, where there are no checks and balances. And if there's something illegal, only when it is reported, the platform takes it down. But in the case of advertisements, the platform is basically providing a service to the advertiser saying, if you put an ad, we will get it to the consumer. Whatever product you're advertising, we'll get it to the right consumer. So here, these were paid ads for which the platform was earning money. And these paid ads found my alias account, looked at me as a consumer of illegal content, which initially was pornography. It was women and men fully nude engaging in sexual acts, which is also illegal in India. Selling and sharing pornography is illegal in India. Initially, it was that. But soon enough, the ads started featuring child sexual abuse material, children with adults in sexually suggestive scenarios, with links to an external social media platform, Telegram, where one could go and buy this content, is what the advertisement was saying, and what we confirmed later in the investigation was the truth. When we put all these allegations to Meta, which owns Instagram, which is a parent company, they said they fight child exploitation on their platforms and have removed illegal content in ads before we reached out to them. And in response to what we flagged to them, they've taken down more ads. They also said that no process is perfect. Their review process, which we found is largely led by AI, more than 90%, with only a few human reviewers actually looking at the content before it is approved and pushed on their platform, published on their platform. So they said they're continuously improving it and it's not perfect. And now I think they will probably give a more detailed explanation to the Indian government.
2: And Divya, you mentioned Telegram, which of course is a separate company unrelated to Meta, but talk about their response when the BBC reached out to them about the Telegram channels selling child sexual abuse videos.
10: So Telegram said that they make all attempts to eradicate bad players from their platform. And they said that with their work, which they also work with the Internet Watch Foundation, which is a UK-based organization working on removing child sexual abuse material from the Internet, they said that with all those efforts and with their reviewers' help, they have been able to almost eradicate, and I'm quoting them on that, child sexual abuse material from their platform. Clearly not all of it, because we did find a plenty. But we've reported all these ads, all these Telegram channels, all the Instagram ads, and their advertisers to Indian authorities. And we're hopeful that further investigation leads to more action in weaning out this content from the Internet.
0: Earlier this year, we interviewed Facebook whistleblower Frances Haugen, who talked about how she personally witnessed Facebook underinvesting in child safety.
7: So the closest I saw firsthand to how Facebook underinvested in the safety of children was that the team that was responsible for, you know, finding people who were distributing child abuse material or looking for adults that preyed on children or finding, you know, there are these marketplaces where adults solicit nude photos of children from the children directly. That team was so strapped for resources that if you'd given them a single engineer more, they probably would have accomplished 10 times as much. Right. That's the attitude that I saw repeated at Facebook firsthand.
0: So that's Facebook whistleblower Frances Haugen. Of course, Facebook owned by Meta. Meta owns Instagram. And in your piece, Divya, you also interview former Meta Vice President Brian Boland, who says as long as Zuckerberg is the head of it, it's not going to change. But in these last few minutes, can you talk about the deadline set for tomorrow by the Indian government and what you're hoping will come out of your report?
10: Well, yes, it was very difficult to get access to anybody who's worked inside Meta to talk about how its algorithm works, how the ad business targets people, the lack of transparency in it. And Brian Boland was told many things to us in a lot of detail. Of course, Meta responded saying that it's absolutely unfair to say that they prioritize revenue over user safety and that they underinvest in safety mechanisms. What we are hoping now, we've heard from the Indian government even yesterday that they haven't yet decided how they will proceed. In Indian law, sharing, distributing, selling child sexual abuse material is a criminal offense under child protection laws. But social media platforms often take cite the protection that the information technology laws provide them by saying that they cannot monitor user-generated content and they're just a platform. But in this case, as the justice I interviewed for the documentary said, that in this case, because the platform is making money, it becomes a different case and they may not actually have those protections. So it's really up to the Indian government now as to how they interpret the law and look at the evidence that we have shared with them, and also how Meta responds to them in the deadline of the 1 week and explains how much content they've taken down. They've told us they've taken down millions of accounts over the last year and what new measures they've put in place. Only once those details are out, we'll know how far our investigation has been able to go in achieving the impact that we set out with, which is that this illegal content should not be on the internet and somebody needs to be held accountable for it.
0: Divya Arya, I want to thank you so much for being with us, senior correspondent for the BBC, reporting from New Delhi, India. Her latest BBCI investigation, The Careless Machine, Exposing Instagram's Darkest Secret. We'll link to it. This is Democracy Now! It's the 60th anniversary of the Freedom of the Information Act. Stay with us.

0: folk musician Nora Brown singing Jack Black Davy. This is Democracy Now!, democracynow.org. I'm Amy Goodman with Juan Gonzalez. 60 years ago, on July 4, 1966, President Johnson signed the Freedom of Information Act, or FOIA, into law. The law was a critical step towards government transparency, even though Johnson decided not to hold a public event for the signing and instead issued a signing statement focused on exemptions for national security. FOIA only got stronger after the Watergate scandal in 1974, when Congress amended the law to make it one of the most powerful tools available for journalists, researchers, advocates, and everyday people to hold the government accountable and reveal severe wrongdoing by the U.S. government, both at home and overseas. Well, now FOIA seems to be in serious trouble. A Washington Post investigation from earlier this year found the massive purge at federal agencies last year has had a significant impact on the number of workers responding to FOIA requests. At a Senate Judiciary Committee hearing on FOIA in April of last year, Illinois Democratic Senator Dick Durbin described the reduction in numbers of FOIA officers in an attempt to foil FOIA. Our next guest has a new piece in The New Republic. It's headlined, My Front Row Seat to the Slow Death of the Freedom of Information Act. In it, he writes, I file FOIA requests for a living, and the landmark law, which turns 60 this week, is near a breaking point. Ian Head is Open Records Manager at the Center for Constitutional Rights, joining us from Los Angeles. Ian, thanks so much for being there. Why don't you hold forth on what's happened to FOIA, why it began, and what kind of access people have to documents today to using the Freedom of Information Act?
1: Thanks so much for having me. That's a big question. I'll try to address it as best as possible. I think, you know, FOIA has been a really, as you said, amazing tool to let—and I really want to key in on the different groups of people that you mentioned, especially ordinary people, to access government information and records, not just lawyers or journalists. Anyone can file a FOIA. And so I think it's been a really powerful tool. And in my 15-plus years at the Center for Constitutional Rights, I've kind of watched— it work in amazing ways, and especially with the different social justice organizations and organizers and lawyers that we work with. All that being said, I think I've also witnessed this in kind of increased level of delay and kind of tactics to kind of block and dissuade people from filing or following through on their FOIA requests. And that's been really troubling and has really, I think, as you said, increased under this administration.
2: Yeah. And you know, I'd like to stress that point because I, as a journalist, I've been filing FOIA requests for more than 50 years now. And I've been stunned at, as you mentioned, the longer delays now in responding by government agencies, even though they're usually required either at the federal or state level to respond within 5 days or 7 work business days. They now drag stuff out for months, sometimes years. Also, the number of exceptions have grown dramatically, especially when it comes to government contracts with private companies. And unless you word your request precisely, the agencies often claim that it's too broad for them to answer. So this is not just under Trump. This has been constantly happening now for decades, hasn't it?
1: Yeah. I mean, I think that's really a key point I'm trying to make here is it's gotten extremely bad in this last year and a half under Trump. But this has been going on for decades. And when I talk to folks such as yourself or others who have been filing FOIA requests, you know, I know people who file FOIA requests in the, say, in the 1970s and 80s didn't have to go to court, were able to get pretty important material from the FBI, even the CIA, without having to litigate those requests. And now it is literally, especially with the large law enforcement agencies, so hard. They might not even respond ever. And like you said, months down the road, it's really, you know, I talked to a journalist the other day who said She doesn't even file federal FOIA requests at this point because there just is. It's kind of a waste of time. She'd rather file state level requests. But I mean, we need to be able to file federal FOIA requests so we can see what this government is doing.
2: And the Trump administration is trying to reclassify finished documents to avoid release. How could that affect the entire FOIA framework?
1: When you say finished documents?
2: In other words, the documents that were already completed, but then they're reclassifying them afterwards.
1: Oh, yeah. I mean, they're trying, in my experience, to kind of reclassify all kinds of material. And also just, you know, when we do get these documents, they're so heavily redacted that it becomes a kind of ongoing back and forth conversation, whether it's with the agency or the government lawyers, if we're in court, just trying to squeeze a little bit of material out of the redactions. I mean, they have a lot of new strategies to kind of drag these things on to the point where it's been, say, a year and a half, 2 years since you filed your FOIA request, and the reason for doing so may have come and gone. You know, the policies that you were originally asking for may no longer be in effect or in effect the same way. And so by kind of creating these different administrative rules and kind of dragging things out, it really makes FOIA a less efficient and less helpful tool when it comes to actually getting records.
0: And Ed, I want to thank you for being with us. Open Records Manager at the Center for Constitutional Rights. His most recent piece for The New Republic we'll link to at democracynow.org, my front row seat to the slow death of the Freedom of Information Act. That does it for our show. Our condolences to our audio engineer, to Miguel Noguera, and his sister Anna, and the whole family on the death of their mom. What a wonderful woman. That does it for the show. We'll be in Kansas City for the screening of Steal a Story, Please, July 17th and 18th, and Martha's Vineyard on July 31st. Check our website. I'm Amy Goodman with Juan Gonzalez.

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0: Hello and welcome to Background Briefing, available 24/7 at backgroundbriefing.org. I'm Ian Masters, and today we'll look into a number of stories and issues in the news. We'll begin with the stalemate in the Persian Gulf, albeit an unstable one, as Pentagon war games consider putting boots on the ground on Iranian islands in the Strait of Hormuz, which the Iranian regime is determined to hold on to as a toll booth to collect fees. Dead against Iran's red line is the US determined to open up the strait as an international waterway, which it was before Trump and Netanyahu launched this war. Joining us is Hussein Banai, an Iranian-American scholar and professor of international studies at Indiana University, who teaches Iran's political development as well as U.S.-Iran relations. He's the author of Hidden Liberalism, Burden Visions of Progress in Modern Iran, and we'll discuss his recent article at Foreign Affairs, When a Ceasefire is Really a Stalemate, Equilibrium with Iran is the Best America Can Do. Then, with 71% of Americans opposing AI data centers in their neighborhoods and an internal report at Treasury warning of an AI bubble, along with similar warnings from the Bank of England and the head of the IMF, we'll speak with Fred Turner, the Harry and Norman Chandler Professor of Communication at Stanford University. He's the author or co-author of 5 books, including Seeing Silicon Valley, Life Inside a Fraying America, The Democratic Surround, Multimedia and American Liberalism from World War II to the Psychedelic 60s, and From Counterculture to Cyberculture, Stuart Brand and the Whole Earth Network. We will assess whether the richest oligarchs on the planet, the tech bros, will get their way owning the White House, or will the people demand some agency over the future of their communities and livelihoods. Then finally, we'll speak with Stephen Marsh, a novelist and culture writer whose recent books include The Next Civil War, Dispatches from the American Future, and The Last Election, co-authored with Andrew Yang. The host of the new podcast Gloves Off, we'll discuss his article at The Guardian, America is Destroying Itself, It's No Surprise, and another at The New York Times today, The Zombification of America. And joining us now is Hussein Banai, an Iranian-American scholar and professor of international studies at Indiana University, who teaches Iran's political development as well as U.S.-Iran relations. He's the author of Hidden Liberalism, Burden Visions of Progress in Modern Iran, and has a recent article at Foreign Affairs, When a Ceasefire is Really a Stalemate, Equilibrium with Iran is the Best America Can Do. Welcome to Background Briefing, Hussein Banai.
1: Pleasure to be with you, as always, Ian.
0: Well, thanks for joining us. And we do have a stalemate, that's pretty clear, between the U.S. and Iran, but it's not stable. So I'm wondering, since you predicted that this would be the outcome in your Foreign Affairs article some weeks back, if it is to be this way, how can you have a stable stalemate?
1: Well, I think obviously there are two partners in this, and they both have to do their part to keep things stable. But one of them in this situation, Iran, is in the midst of processing its grief and trauma, and frankly, quite a bit of physical damage that it has incurred during this war. So the burden of understanding really falls on the United States in this period to allow Iran to kind of have a, if you will, some semblance of control after the memorandum of understanding that it signed with the United States when it comes to managing the flow of traffic through the Strait of Hormuz. And that means that, you know, allowing Iran some measure of authority and control in terms of, you know, their red lines when it comes to the strait. And it's very clear the Iranians are intending to really stick to this because they think that this, they have to signal this as a major win for them after enduring 100 days of bombardment. And on the part of the United States, I think the White House, sadly, I'm seeing them kind of revert back to their kind of very abstract management of this situation, seeing Iran either as compliant with their, you know, demands, or, you know, not responding to their goodwill gestures here and there. I mean, Trump has already alluded to this a couple of times, that they're being kind of ungrateful, as it were. But where this goes, it's anyone's guess. But I think for it to be stable, it really the burden falls on the United States to be more understanding in terms of what Iran wants to do in the Strait.
0: Well, I think you're being polite, aren't you, Hussein, in terms of what Trump has said. He said that the Iranian negotiators are scum and they're sick people, that they're led by sick people and they're vicious, violent people. And if they had a nuclear weapon, they'd use it. And as far as I'm concerned, it's over. So that was his outburst at the Ankara NATO summit.
1: Right.
0: So there's some rumors now that the Pentagon are preparing to put boots on the ground on one of the islands in the Straits of Hormuz near the Iranian coast, because I think what you've made clear is that Iran's not going to give up what he considers to be its right to charge tolls or service fees, as they put it. That seems to be their red line. And on the other hand, the United States are saying, no, it's got to be an international waterway, as it was before Netanyahu and Trump started this war.
1: That's right. You know, I think you're absolutely right. When it comes to Donald Trump himself, I think he is still holding on to some sort of narrative emerging out of this very costly military, really catastrophe, misadventure, once again, to be polite, that he has undertaken. And that narrative would be that all of a sudden Iran is seen as kind of extra cooperative, that it is giving the United States some sort of leeway in the management of the strait. Even before the latest skirmishes, he was kind of hinting at, you know, the possibility of a kind of a joint U.S.-Iran further negotiations on how they might split the profits. Obviously, these things change from hour to hour, coming from, you know, his mouth. But that narrative is just never going to come. He is never going to have the world not laugh at him in terms of just what a costly strategic catastrophe he inflicted on U.S. national security, how much the U.S.-Israeli relationship is frayed as a result of it, how they don't seem to know, you know, what they're doing on any given day. Those narratives are not going to go away. So I think him calling them scum and trying to act tough is the only way he can project control over a situation, that I'll bring the whip out and I'll whip these Iranians into shape again. But, you know, how many more times are you going to play target practice, you know, before your military advisors tell you that stationing troops or grabbing Karg Island is going to even turn into an even bigger catastrophe, and then you back down once again? So he's stuck. The Iranians know he's stuck. I think the Iranians are telling us the stable management of Stalemate would be that, you know, they're allowed to basically bully the state of Hormuz in the short term, and Trump just can't seem to get out of his own way to put this relationship on a more stable footing.
0: Well, in terms of the military advice Trump is getting, apparently the chairman of the Joint Chiefs did urge him not to fall for Israel's selling the war, and warning him about the Straits of Hormuz, General McCain, according to this new book, Regime Change. And Hegseth, of course, is a complete joke. So there's no way in the world that Hegseth is going to restrain Trump if he is ordering some military strike. I don't know whether Trump will listen to General Kane, who probably will consider it to be a bad idea to try and grab one of the islands.
1: Right. No. And I think in a strange way, he understands the point, but he still wants to, as it were, win the news cycle for the day. So I think in his mind, ordering strikes and using threatening language to take land projects strength, even though if he doesn't do it at the end of the day. But then again, the world has really figured this out, that this is a lot of empty talk and he's stuck in a bad situation. And, you know, in my article, I wasn't trying to say that this is how the U.S. is going to handle it. What I was trying to say is that this is how they should handle it, that there should be, stability. Here means that there has to be some understanding vis-a-vis Iran and this aggrieved regime. But I doubt that, you know, Donald Trump would be able to actually put that in operation.
0: Right, but you've also, Hussein, you've predicted the reality of the moment, which is a stalemate.
1: That's right.
0: Albeit an unstable one. And your article also points out that for nearly 50 years, the Iranian regime has had what you describe as an unpleasant equilibrium with the United States, where the regime doesn't want to compromise its revolutionary commitment to opposing the great Satan, but nor does it want too much tension, which could result in a full-scale invasion. So that seems to be at play at the moment, right?
1: That's exactly right. I think from the time of the 1979 revolution, U.S. policymakers have been under the mistaken impression that Tehran has a list of demands that if, you know, only they could be accommodated, then it would kind of normalize its relationship with the United States or the West in general. And that really hasn't been the raison d'etre of this regime. It really doesn't want progress with the United States. It doesn't want to have a normalized relationship, especially in a situation in which after the United States has, you know, assassinated 50% of its senior leadership. They want to hold on to that grievance, but at the same time, they're mindful that a full-scale invasion of Iran, boots on the ground, U.S. military personnel in town squares, is really ultimately the thing that could really destabilize the regime and get rid of it. And they don't want that. So in between that kind of those two poles of full normalization and, you know, all-out invasion, they're happy to be in that middle place. That's why you see, you know, death to America and murals on apartment buildings and town squares and all that kind of stuff. They would lose their revolutionary raison d'etre if they changed their tune on that. So that's the reality that I feel like no U.S. government has really understood, that stalemate is the best you can do with this regime. Even, you know, I think Barack Obama learned this the hard way, and he had to kind of lower his expectations that was only an arms control deal. Not much more was going to come out of it, and it didn't. And so, you know, let alone this one, who has really, Donald Trump, who has taken an aggressive military posture toward them and, you know, killed most of their senior leadership.
0: So what is happening on the Israeli side? Because today the Israel's defense minister said that Israel was preparing to resume its military campaign against Iran if needed, and he threatened to do so, quote, with even greater force. So you've got these tit-for-tat strikes where the Iranians struck U.S. bases in Bahrain, Jordan, and Kuwait. And clearly that is the weak link here, isn't it, for the United States? These Gulf countries are thinking, what the hell have we spent all this money bribing these family, giving billions to the Trump family, giving him a 747 jet, and we've got nothing back in return in terms of our security guarantee and the billions we've spent on armaments. We're getting hell rained down on us, and our idea of the Gulf being this stable place for tourists and, you know, thousands of flights going through there and people retiring there, living in these high rises. All that stuff's up for grabs now, isn't it?
1: It is. And, you know, on Israel, I think in an earlier piece for Foreign Affairs that you were kind enough to host me after it got published on, I really warned against how Israel and the U.S. have diverging interests and endgames in mind when it comes to Iran. I think for Israel, the stalemate that we just talked about is not sufficient. It's exactly what Israel thinks, that it would ultimately tip the balance of security against it, that it would always have this very severe security dilemma if Iran is in this kind of stalemated position and wants to kind of project power through Arab proxies in the Middle East and especially Palestinian groups. And therefore, getting rid of the Islamic Republic is the only solution. Regime change, boots on the ground, and Israel is happy to kind of provide the air cover for that, is the only way to go. I think the Israelis all along wanted, and Netanyahu's mistake was believing that he could get Trump to basically provide the boots on the ground, and Israel would take care of the air war and the intelligence war. They have superior intelligence compared to the United States. They're the ones who very meticulously studied the, you know, whereabouts of senior Iranian leaders and their bodyguards that led to that quite spectacular attack on the leadership compound of Ali Khamenei on February 28th that started the war. All of the human intelligence was Israeli. And so the Israelis really believed that they could, you know, be the planes in the sky and the kind of pinpoint accurate intelligence on the ground. And the U.S. ground troops would then be able to kind of get rid of the regime. That didn't happen. So you now have the Israelis kind of volunteering whenever there's an opening for them to expand the war and hopefully get the U.S. to finally endorse that a regime change strategy once again. And the Arab countries are kind of caught in between. They also put all their eggs in the Trump basket, as you just mentioned, thinking that, you know, on the one hand,

0: ended up really scrambling the entire geostrategic picture in the region.
1: Right, but that doesn't mean that Israel's can necessarily be restrained, because we're just learning that when Vice President Vance met with Halibaf and the foreign minister in Islamabad, and Pakistani jets escorted the Iranian plane with these leaders from Iran, and then on the way out, the plane was told to land at Mashhad near the border with Pakistan, because the Israeli jets were prepared to shoot it down. And the Speaker of the Parliament and the Foreign Minister of Iran had to go by land from Mashhad back to Tehran.
0: That's right. Ever since the first day of this conflict, not even just this latest 100-day war, but going back to the 12-day war, it's very clear that Netanyahu and top Israeli leadership are not going to lift their foot off the gas when it comes to exploiting any possibility that might, you know, expand this war or pull the United States fully into it. Trump hasn't really quite separated himself from that, but it's very clear the Israelis are just going to pursue that strategy for as long as they can.
1: So Hossein Bedaya, thank you very much for joining us here today.
0: My pleasure. Thank you.
1: And again, I've been speaking with Hossein Bedaya, an Iranian-American scholar and professor of international studies at Indiana University, who teaches Iran's political development as well as U.S.-Iran relations. He's the author of Hidden Liberalism, Burden Visions of Progress in Modern Iran. And he has a recent article at Foreign Affairs, When a Ceasefire is Really a Stalemate. Equilibrium with Iran is the Best America Can Do. We can take a brief station break and back look into whether the richest oligarchs on the planet, the tech bros, will get their way owning the White House, or will the people demand some agency over the future of their communities and livelihoods?

0: Welcome back. I'm Ian Masters, and this is Background Briefing, available 24/7 at backgroundbriefing.org. And joining us now is Fred Turner, the Harry and Norman Chandler Professor of Communication at Stanford University. He's the author or co-author of five books, including Seeing Silicon Valley, Life Inside a Fraying America, The Democratic Surround, Multimedia and American Liberalism from World War II to the Psychedelic 60s, From Counterculture to Cyberculture, Stuart Brand, The Whole Earth Network, and the Rise of Digital Utopianism. Welcome to Background Briefing, Fred Turner.
1: Thanks, Ian. Glad to be here.
0: Well, thanks for joining us. And according to a Gallup poll that was done back in May, 71% of Americans oppose data centers being built in their area. Yet they're going ahead and massive investments are going into them across all kinds of states where they're really dominating water supplies and electricity, of course, even to the point now where some of these big AI and Silicon Valley companies have invested in nuclear power companies. And now they've just, some of these startup nuclear power companies have just announced a competition that has been completed where a whole bunch of small nuclear reactors have been brought forth. And in other words, it looks as though sooner than later, they're going to get around the electricity problem by having not just a data center in your backyard, but a nuclear reactor in your backyard.
1: Mm-hmm. So from where I sit, strangely enough, the rise of data centers and the objections to them are an opportunity for those of us who might want a different kind of computational world. You know, I've often thought that AI is essentially a mechanism for mining the social world. It's a lot like digging for oil in the early 20th century, only we're the oil. And one of the troubles with it is that the work of digging the oil has been somewhat invisible to ordinary folks. When data centers land in your backyard, let alone when they bring in a small nuclear plant, you can get pretty exercised. You can see the consequences

0: of the data mining right in front of you. And I think that gives us a chance to bring back into play modes of protest that we developed for much earlier kinds of industries that we needed to rein in.
1: So is there a way to curb this gold rush in terms of investment? I'm not sure whether you can compare it to the crypto, where Trump and the family have made a fortune and everybody else has lost. He just fleeced his own people, apparently to the tune of 3.8 billion of investors lost. So it doesn't seem that you can make that comparison. The AI gold rush is being funded and fueled by these big AI companies, but Wall Street is all in, right?
0: Yeah, I think, silly money is always out there and it's always waiting to chase the latest thing. And, I think a lot of the AI firms would like us to believe that the deployment of AI is inevitable, the development of AI is inevitable, it will be inevitably profitable, and we need to get in now. And, that's the same rhetoric that people used in the 1990s as virtual communities were appearing on the internet, or in the early 2000s as platforms were appearing on the internet. And, in the early 90s or late 90s, the internet bubble largely collapsed. It was reborn in a different way. I would argue that platforms haven't brought us very much that we can be proud of. And, I think the contemporary situation may burst as a bubble. But what we can do, we may not be able to stop the money part, but what we can do is leverage the existing forms of local government to say, no mas, no, I don't need a data center here. Now, one of the things we're both reading about, you and I, is the suborning of local governments by tech firms, either with large amounts of money or other kinds of sort of quasi-bribery. But I think we do, even in what remains of our democracy, have the ability to challenge those folks, to get those folks out of office, to replace them and put people in who will represent our interests. And boy, are we going to be interested if data centers the size of small cities start landing in our backyard, taking our water, taking our electricity.
1: Well, Senator Bernie Sanders has proposed the American AI Sovereign Wealth Fund Act to give the American public a shared ownership in AI. Now, and also, of course, AOC and Ro Khanna, who represents the Silicon Valley out here in California, they've been active in an anti-oligarchy message. So Is there anything happening in that regard? I mean, you just mentioned the possibility of voting some people out. I don't notice that Bernie's American AI Sovereign Wealth Fund Act has gotten a lot of publicity.
0: Yeah, I'm a little nervous about the Sovereign Wealth Fund Act, and because it sounds a lot to me like something that the leaders of the AI industries are trying to do themselves. They are collaborating with the Trump administration to see if they can't get, especially Sam Altman, if they can't get the federal government to buy a portion of their business to essentially socialize the development of AI up to about 10% of their business. And, I think that the problem with that logic is that it buys into the fantasy that's being sold to us, that there's a train, it's leaving the station, we've either got to get on it or get left behind. And this looks like Bernie's method, but also the effort to sort of take government tax money, looks like a way to say, oh, well, see here, now here you can get on the train, it'll be good for everybody. I don't think it's going to be good for everybody.
1: So there's an organization that's called the Presidential Council of Advisors on Science and Technology, PCAST, and it's headed up by David Sachs and Michael Kratsios. But there are all kinds of Silicon Valley oligarchs on this special scientific research group, and 12 executives of this PCAST, 13 current members, are venture capitalists with AI investments like Larry Ellison. Mm-hmm. And, of course, we know Larry Ellison and his son have bought CBS. He owns now, or he controls TikTok, and they're about to own Warner Brothers, and particularly CNN. So they're going to have a massive footprint in the media, which is terrifying a lot of people, me included, because we don't need another Fox News. But one of the things about Ellison, which I find extraordinary, is that he supports the consolidation of all government data into a single repository, and he hopes that Oracle will be the technological backbone of this, allowing the federal government to engage in real-time machine learning-powered monitoring of U.S. citizens, which in Elton's own words would keep American citizens, quote, on their best behavior for fear that Big Brother is watching. So the Silicon Valley people started out saying, like Google, do no evil. My God, where have they gone off the rails? Well,
0: I think there's two things here to flag. One is that the gathering of tech execs, or the gathering of executives to meet with presidents is an old strategy, and it comes, you know, it was most recently invoked in World War II when industrialists gathered with the president to try to solve the problem of fighting our enemies. That structure now, though, is being used to promote a kind of oligarchical arrangement. These folks are not fighting a battle that the United States must win. We're not at war via AI. We're at war in Iran, but that's another story. These are friends of Trump who are collaborating in the pursuit of profit, and they're suborning state apparatuses, state structures for that purpose. Now, the example that you point to of Ellison and the sort of the universal database, this is something that you'll remember that during the Doge era, Musk advocated as well. He advocated merging multiple databases inside the state that are kept separate precisely so that we maintain some privacy. If you do that, if you were to actually do that, you would, of course, create an Orwellian state. It would be China on steroids, really a disaster. You know, but the appeal to Ellison, I think, is twofold. On the one hand, such a system would grant his company an extraordinary boondoggle. It's like, it would be like building the highway system. The wealth that it would generate would be incredible. What it offers someone like Trump or other authoritarian leaders who might take his place is a kind of control that they might otherwise not have. That fusion of control and profit is what we see at stake in this group. And it's pretty terrifying.
1: So people are reasonably optimistic on the Democratic side that Trump won't be able to pass his Save America Act, which is his way to rig the next election so yep. that he will stay in power against the will of the American people. And you better believe that that is going to be contentious if that happens. And the truth of the matter is that the Save America Act is still alive. I wouldn't mm-hmm. count Trump out because he's a criminal and he's absolutely determined to stay out of jail and not to be investigated by the Democrats. Mm-hmm. And he's been successful so far, not just in his first term, but in his second term. So if you play that scenario out, that somehow the Republicans, out of self-interest, because otherwise mm-hmm. the Save America Act is going to put them back in power, even though some of them have some principle and they don't want to get rid of the filibuster in the Senate. Nevertheless, Trump's working hard on them to bring them around. So if mm-hmm. you game that out and assume that there's a coup in November against the American people, just as Trump attempted mm-hmm. on January the 6th of 2021, how are the Silicon Valley guys, since they're totally on board with Trump, how are they going to react to that? Is that a part of their agenda? Because they basically, you know, with all that Curtis Yarvin insanity that they seem to lap up, they don't seem to care much about democracy. And Peter Thiel has already said that he doesn't think that democracy and capitalism are compatible.
0: Yeah, I don't think that the leaders of the current tech world, and particularly the ones leading AI companies, are big fans of democracy. But I do think we have to distinguish between the Curtis Yarvins of the world, or Balaji Srinivasan, who advocate for a kind of startup monarchy and for doing away with democracy and replacing it with an authoritarian, technocratic sort of order. I think we have to distinguish between those folks and I think many of the folks that we're talking about now, like Ellison or Musk. You know, I think they have authoritarian leanings, but their primary commitment is to making money. And I think what they'll do if there is a coup, I think they'll look around and try to figure out who's gonna win in the end, and they'll align themselves there. One thing that really struck me when Trump came to power in Silicon Valley, where I live, is that a whole bunch of folks who had been anti-Trump, pro-democratic, were suddenly saying things like, well, you know, maybe Trump's not that bad. And these are folks who work in VC firms, venture capital firms, other kinds of tech firms. And, you know, I think that the folks in his council, who you named earlier, are really oriented toward making as much money as they can. And if aligning with, you know, an authoritarian leader helps them do that, great. I'm beginning to look an awful lot like Russia.
1: Well, one of them is the richest man in the world, and collectively, they're among the richest people on the planet. So yep. I don't know what the total, if you add it all up, But the people you're talking about who are interested in money first and maybe democracy somewhere further down the line, they probably own more wealth than what? I don't know what percentage of the entire planet.
0: Yeah, and one of the things that's most interesting about them as a class is that they're not doing the thing that, for example, Andrew Carnegie did, or later even Rockefeller did. You know, we've had oligarchs, we've had extraordinarily powerful businessmen all through American history. Very frequently in the past, they've taken a turn, particularly later in their careers, toward doing something pro-civic, toward building libraries in Carnegie's case, or establishing, or helping to establish a national park in the Rockefeller family's case in Acadia and Maine. You know, so my question with these guys is, where's the civic benevolence? Where's the sense that you're a citizen as well as a profit-making machine? Where's the sense that your company should work for all of us and not simply for its shareholders? That's a missing piece, and it's a generationally missing piece. You know, I've done a lot of work in the 40s and 50s, and you could find corporate leaders in those periods talking about the need to balance the making of money and the balancing the needs of shareholders against the needs of the United States, against the needs of the globe, against the needs of other folks. That balance does not seem to be in place anymore at all.
1: Well, Trump was about to sign a bipartisan bill to help people buy houses, particularly low-income people. And it was a rare example of bipartisanship in this otherwise very, very polarized polity that we have. But then he decided to cancel the signing and urge or order the Republicans in the Congress to pass the Save America Act. So there you have, again, back to the Save America Act and the pending coup in November. But when you contrast that with the notion that there was an attempt to help middle-class and low-income people buy houses in this otherwise impossible situation they have, contrast that with what we're hearing from San Francisco real estate, where these tech guys and these AI people are buying houses, spending $1 million more than they're worth. Don't you see the contrast? I mean, how can you?
0: Oh, clearly. But what I like to watch in this kind of a situation is where people's bread is getting buttered. You know, clearly, you know, Trump has no interest in the working class. He's very good at vocalizing a feigned interest, but no interest. Likewise, the folks who are working with him from the tech sector are very much invested in profits, really don't especially care about housing per se. Back in San Francisco on the ground, and this was in fact the subject of my book, Seeing Silicon Valley with Mary Beth Meehan, back on the ground, the world that they're building is radically unequal. I remember when I first tried to buy my own first house in Mountain View, and I happened to be on the market just at the moment when Google set up shop in Mountain View. Suddenly, I was outbid by people who were bidding $1 million in cash. Prices jumped all around us, and it was 10 years before I could buy a house. You know, and I was lucky enough to buy one in the end, but it was another 10 years. And, you know, that kind of thing, I think, is common. And we have no language yet, and we need it badly, for trying to call for a kind of egalitarian society, for holding these folks to a social account as well as a profit account.
1: So, Fred, what we're talking about here today is the need for a kind of wake-up call. We started out talking about the Gallup poll, that 71% of Americans are against having data centers. Mm-hmm. And then the inequality that we've just been discussing, and the idea that this government's been hijacked by these oligarchs who all stood behind Trump at the second inauguration, and they're supporting a guy who is literally destroying this country across the board. Everything you can imagine that this country stands for, and all of its assets and all of its advantages and virtues, are all being slimed and destroyed. It's just breathtaking. So the idea that these guys are in Silicon Valley are in an alliance with this clown is a huge indictment. Where is the pushback then? Where's this the second revolution? I mean,
0: I think there's a couple of places we can see a pushback. We do see some tech pushback inside Silicon Valley. We've got a critical AI studies group at Stanford now, developed by graduate students, supported by faculty, and that's in the heart of the beast. We have union activity in Silicon Valley that matters. But I actually think that where the biggest pushback is going to come is where the rubber meets the road, where the AI data centers land in towns and neighborhoods, because that's where you can see what's being stolen. It's hard to see what's being taken from you when you're just online talking to your friends on Facebook. It's hard to see the way that your social world is being captured. And it's not hard to see the consequences of that when the data center's in your town, sucking up your electricity, sucking up your water, leaving your well dry, raising your costs. You can see it there. And that's where I think we're going to see some very traditional modes of pushback that might actually work. The real challenge here isn't the machinery, it's the machinery of government. And that's what we need to change.
1: Well, Fred Turner, I thank you very much for joining us here today.
0: My pleasure, Ian. Good talking with you.
1: Likewise. And again, I've been speaking with Fred Turner, the Harry and Norman Chandler Professor of Communication at Stanford University. He's the author or co-author of 5 books, including Seeing Silicon Valley, Life Inside a Fraying America, The Democratic Surround, Multimedia and American Liberalism from World War II to the Psychedelic 60s, From Counterculture to Cyberculture, Stuart Brand, The Whole Earth Network, and The Rise of Digital Utopianism. We're going to take a brief station break and back and go to Canada to speak with Stephen March about his latest articles, America is Destroying Itself, It's No Surprise, and the Zombification of America.

0: Welcome back. I'm Ian Masters, and this is Background Briefing, available 24/7 at backgroundbriefing.org. And joining us now is Stephen March, a novelist and culture writer who has written for The Atlantic, The New York Times, The Wall Street Journal, The New Yorker, Esquire, and many other outlets. His recent books include The Next Civil War, Dispatches from the American Future, and The Last Election, co-authored with Andrew Yang. He's the host of the new podcast Gloves Off, and has an article at The Guardian, America is Destroying Itself, It's No Surprise, as well as an article at The New York Times, The Zombification of America. Welcome to Background Briefing, Stephen March.
1: Gosh, I'm busy, eh? When you say it all like that, it's like, wow.
0: Well, let's
1: take a vacation here, man.
0: I know. Well, let's roll the clock back to July the 4th, when you wrote that the United States of America, established to overthrow a mad king, has elected 250 years later a mad king of its very own, and America is setting itself on fire at its birthday party. And in 30 or 40 years, scholars of history, if they exist, will want to know how the richest country in history, with the world's most powerful alliance network and a scientific and research capacity fueled by the talent of the world, chose to throw it all away. So yeah, that is a question that certainly vexes me. And the only answer I can come up with, Stephen, is mostly to do with Donald Trump. I mean, he's the guy that's destroying America, but obviously he has a lot of enablers.
1: Yeah, I mean, I don't find Trump to be an explanation, because, like, to me, like, the question is, they, you know, Trump won, maybe, but Trump, too, like, they knew what he was going to do. Those voters in rural Michigan and Wisconsin and elsewhere, like, they knew that, and they still chose this path of destruction. And I mean, I assume they did not feel that their own success. I mean, people still write articles about how America was ripped off by globalization and so on. They don't quite realize that they were the major beneficiaries of it. And so it's, you know, I don't know, to me, as an admirer of America, but also an outsider, I do find it one of the, you know, maybe the single most tragic fact of recent history, how America chose to, you know, destroy itself for nothing, really.
0: But if we are to try and understand Trump and what he's done, is there an explanation? Why would you want to destroy America? I mean, it seems that in many ways, people around him, like Russell Vought at the OMB and Stephen Miller, they don't think they're destroying America. They think they're purifying America.
1: I think there are several answers. I mean, one is that Donald Trump doesn't want anyone to be more powerful than him. And anyone who considers themselves an expert or might know something that he doesn't know, he just simply wants to destroy. But, you know, and then there's also this really weird thing where these people come into power and they really only understand transactional power. So when they don't get a benefit for, say, appointing someone to the State Department, they don't bother to do it. I mean, you know, during the first Trump administration, almost a third of State Department jobs went unfilled. Like, they just were not filled. But I mean, I think there's a sort of deeper answer, which is that, and it goes back to the revolution, it goes back 250 years, which is that in America, there's an aspect of the right wing that is anti-government patriotism. That is to say, they believe that the destruction of their own state is actually a liberation, a form of freedom, right? And that is a sort of an inherent contradiction that America has always kind of carried around with itself. And now we're seeing it sort of fully manifested, because they are really wrecking the governmental institutions of the country, and they are making institutional life almost impossible in America. And you see the full fruits of it.
0: Right. But the Supreme Court has given these people, if you will, I mean, it's the only advanced country on the planet where the Supreme Court and the so-called establishment has armed the peasants. So how do you explain that?
1: It's very, I would say the Supreme Court makes a little more sense because they're appointees, but Congress's just abdication of its own power is very mysterious, right? Like don't you want your own power? But they certainly fight hard enough for power, and they seem to be willing to sacrifice their own integrity to keep their jobs to, you know, literally any extent. But then when someone comes along and says, we're just taking the power away from you, they let it go just so quickly. And I think I don't understand at all. The Supreme Court makes a little more sense to me, but, you know, they are overseeing the end of the constitutional order, and they seem to be in a bubble of their own making. They think they're making law, and when law is actually falling out from under them.
0: Well, of course, again, they've given Trump immunity, and they keep ruling in his favor, strengthening him, giving him more power. So the Mad King becomes more powerful thanks to this peculiar court. You've suggested in your article at The Guardian, Stephen Marsh, that some of the explanations answering the questions of why America is destroying itself is the 2008 financial crash. You also mentioned the 1980s with Reagan. And of course, Reagan did, in a very significant way, change the economy for working Americans and middle-class Americans. Because prior to Reagan, Americans saved. And then Reagan came in and gave the bankers this massive gift of establishing credit as a substitute for the rising wages in conjunction with the cost of living. So we went from a savings economy to a credit economy. And once you get people hooked, like on the company store, they're much less likely to be politically active, and they become more passive as they become more indentured.
1: Yeah, I mean, these are sort of the deep, in the next Civil War, I went through sort of all the trends, and like some of them are pretty clear. You could understand them, especially emerging from 2008, where you have this real hollowing out of the middle class almost overnight, really. Like it just gets shredded in a very direct way. But the Reagan stuff is even more mysterious because, yes, you have the end of being able to essentially earn a fortune. From Reagan on, basically, capital starts to be determinant and class structure resumes in America. Social mobility goes way down. But you also have this massive decline in trust in institutions of all kinds that starts then, including with the family, including like the church, including things like Boy Scouts, journalism, Congress. Like and why that would happen, I mean, that's a trend that is sort of really mysterious because it's continuous. Like it just keeps getting worse from about 1980 on, and why that would happen no one knows. I asked.
0: So turning to today's New York Times article of yours, Stephen, the zombification of America. Again, the Mad King representing the United States went to Ankara. The dictator and kleptocrat met him at the airport. And then he went and sat down and then had a press conference with Erdogan sitting next to him, and then trashed Spain, trashed the British Prime Minister, even though he's on his way out, talked about taking Greenland from Denmark, a NATO member. And also, of course, in praising Erdogan, he once again returned to this peculiar adoration or jealousy of dictators. He said, keep saying he's a strong man, he's tough, he's strong. I mean, isn't he signaling to us that he wants to be a dictator? I mean, how else are you supposed to understand this repeated refrain of his about the thinking of these strength of Putin and Erdogan and these characters is all that matters and in leadership?
1: Yeah.
0: And he envies them and wants to be like them. So why don't we as a country recognize that this is anti-democratic? There's something deeply wrong with this guy's focus on the world. Why would you want to be like these third world dictators or a murderous thug like Putin?
1: I mean, what it took Erdogan like 10 years to do, he's basically done in two. I mean, when you look at democratic backsliding, like on the usual, like, I think people forget, like, he's already, like, people say, well, the courts are still resistant to him, but only, like, about half the time they're resistant to him. That's not a good sign. He's already had, his control over the media is growing. His control over even entertainment is growing. The Democratic and the gerrymandering, of course, is now totally out of control. I mean, it already was, but it's now approaching levels that are, really dubious whether you can call this a democratic process anymore. And so I don't think you need to look at his, according to the Maggie Haberman book that just came out, like he compares himself favorably to Mao and Hitler, right? Like and Genghis Khan. Right, like, and it's, and of course, the other thing is when you compare yourself to these strong men around the world, like Turkey, Russia, North Korea, etc., these are not countries that any ordinary person would want to live in. They're miserable, right? Like they have incredibly difficult economic realities, and they're by no means great countries to inhabit. So, like, I think we're definitely seeing. Him his he is approaching classic strongman behavior, but I don't think it's just his wish list. I think he's actually doing it.
0: Right, well, Erdogan takes the prize of jailing the most journalists in the world, and I'm sure Trump envies him on that score because he's
1: Erdogan gave them all a gun to take home, right?
0: right. He gave them a revolver,
1: That's
0: yeah.
1: a that's a I mean, I bet Trump looked at that and thought, that's a good one. Let's do that, but let's make it an AR-15 next time we have a meeting. That sounds like about the right style.
0: So the peculiar thing, and this is also part of the pattern of Trump's zigzagging, at the end of the NATO summit, Trump then comes out warm and fuzzy and says how there was so much love in the room and how they were so nice to him and flattering him. And he even allowed himself to suggest that maybe they were putting on a performance. I mean, this is truly a sad and sick man.
1: Yeah, I mean, he obviously has, well, who knows what's going on. But I mean, I think it's a mug's game to try and figure out what's going on in Trump's head, right? Like I like people who, I've heard that, that now they're in all of these leadership groups around the world, Canada has hired them, psychologists of impulsivity who try to predict what he's going to do based on these things. But I actually think that's foolish. Like it's much better to treat him as a random number generator. You just don't know what you're going to get. And so like I just the psychology of this man is less and less interesting to me as time goes on. It's more, what are the institutions responding to this doing? And that has been a very sad story.
0: So let's talk about that sad story from the point of view of you being in Canada, and Canada's our neighbor, and for again, for absolutely mysterious and peculiar reasons, Trump has gone after Canada from day one, wanting it to become the 51st state. He obviously got really upset with Prime Minister Carney, who made a very important speech at Davos, where he talked about the need for the middle countries to get together because the two superpowers, America is punishing everybody randomly and insanely with tariffs, etc., and threatening them like Canada and Greenland and all these other obsessions of his. And at the same time, China, of course, is an economic, growing economic juggernaut that is not a benign power. And Trump took exception to that. But now, in your article at the New York Times today, The Zombification of America, you even mention that NORAD, the North American Aerospace Defense Command, the Canadian civil servants are now training with drones for the possibility of asymmetrical conflict with the United States. Now, that would sound like science fiction if it weren't for the fact that Trump has set us on this path. And if you're in Canada, I imagine you think, well, he said one way or other, we're going to become the 51st state. So the other way, might mean an invasion.
1: Yeah, I mean, Americans tend to treat that as like just another joke, but I mean, he expressed it multiple times in multiple meetings with multiple prime ministers. He talked about doing away with the Treaty of 1908, like very explicitly. And more importantly, like the national security documents of the Pentagon explicitly talk about hegemonic dominance of the hemisphere in these nakedly imperialistic terms. And so, it would be, we have to separate from the United States as rapidly as possible. I think everyone in, I mean, my impression from doing this show where we interviewed people in Europe and South America and everywhere is that, you know, pulling away from Trump and pulling away from the American military and political apparatus is one thing. But then it's also like, okay, well, why are we using visa? What happens if we go to war and visa is canceled? Like, you know, and you know, the U.S. is using its force to, you know, torment ICC judges who make rulings they don't like. You know, the entire structure of our tech has essentially rendered us a digital colony of the United States, and it needs to end, right? So I think this will, like, this is not going to be something that is just around while Trump is here. Like, people are pulling away from America around the world, really as rapidly as they can and as deeply as they can. The Wall Street Journal piece, if you saw it, it also outlined that stuff. And I mean, that's the reality of the work that's going on in the rest of the world. I mean, I'm not sure Trump even notices. Like, I don't think his administration would even notice that sort of thing, that, like, you know, they're launching replacements for Starlink in Europe, and we're probably going to get on that network as quickly as possible. Like, you know, that, you know, the Danish firms that used to use, I think it was Goldman Sachs or one of the big New York banks to process their cash payments to their citizens, they've moved that to Germany. Like, there is a pulling away from America as a brand that is pretty consistent across the board.
0: So just in closing then, instead of making America great again, Trump is weakening this country in a way that, is it setting it on a trajectory, a downward trajectory? In other words, well, is there any way to recover from the damage that Trump has done?
1: Oh, look, I mean, America is the country of reinvention. Of course it could. Listen, and also, let's just be frank. Recent history has been so unpredictable that I think it would be truly foolish to try and say what's going to happen in 5 years. I mean, you know, if we were looking 10 years ago, Obama was president, and what did the trajectory of America look like then? Right. Like, I mean, I think predicting trajectories is really rather difficult at the moment. And I certainly have a hope. I mean, perhaps it's a hope against hope that America will recover. But at the moment where we're talking right now, America literally gets politically, economically, militarily, and intellectually weaker every week. Like, it is a rapid decline in its capacity to project power. That is what is underway as of now. Whether that continues, let's hope not, but that is the trajectory it's on.
0: Well, Stephen March, I thank you very much for joining us here today.
1: Always a pleasure, Ian.
0: And again, I've been speaking with Stephen March, who is a novelist and culture writer who has written for The Atlantic, The New York Times, The Wall Street Journal, The New Yorker, Esquire, and many other outlets. His recent books include The Next Civil War, Dispatches from the American Future, and The Last Election, co-authored with Andrew Young. He's the host of the new podcast, Gloves Off, and he has an article at The Guardian, America is Destroying Itself, It's No Surprise, as well as an article at The New York Times, The Zombification of America. And this has been Background Briefing. I'm Ian Masters, and I'd like to thank producers Graham Fitzgibbon and Asher Price. 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

0: The Como Summer Jam is happening Saturday, July 24th at Rose Music Hall. 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
4: Welcome to the Ralph Nader Radio Hour. My name's Hannah Feldman, your host for today. Steve Skrovan is off, so I'm here with my co-host, David Feldman. Hello, David.
5: Hello, Hannah.
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4: On today's show, we're talking to historian Omer Bartov about his new book, Israel, What Went Wrong? Omer Bartov grew up in a Zionist home, lived the first half of his life in Israel, served in the IDF as a soldier and officer, and spent most of his career researching and writing on war crimes and the Holocaust. But with his recent work, he's turned his attention to his native country of Israel. We'll speak to him about the history behind Israel's genocide against the Palestinians, how ethno-nationalism has shaped Israel's law and culture, and how Jewish Israelis reconcile their Jewish identity with their Israeli identity. Omer Bartov will be our primary guest for today, but friend of the show and international law expert Bruce Fine will be joining us to add his insight to the conversation as well. As always, we'll check in with our intrepid corporate crime reporter, Russell Mokhiber. But first, what went wrong in Israel? David?
5: Bruce Fine is a constitutional scholar and an expert on international law. Mr. Fine was Associate Deputy Attorney General under Ronald Reagan, and he's the author of Constitutional Peril, The Life and Death Struggle for Our Constitution and Democracy, and American Empire Before the Fall. Welcome back to the Ralph Nader Radio Hour, Bruce Fine.
7: Thank you.
5: Omer Bartov is the Dean's Professor of Holocaust and Genocide Studies at Brown University. A historian, Professor Bartov was born on a kibbutz, grew up in Tel Aviv, and served in the Israel Defense Forces during the Yom Kippur War. He went on to become a leading scholar of the German army and the Holocaust before turning his attention to his native country. His early research concerned the Nazi indoctrination of the Wehrmacht and the crimes it committed in World War II. He then turned to the links between total war and genocide and interethnic relations in the borderlands of Eastern Europe. His current interest is reflected in his recent books, Genocide, the Holocaust, and Israel-Palestine First-Person History in Times of Crisis. Israel, What Went Wrong? And the forthcoming, The Broken Promise, A Personal Political History of Israel and Palestine. Welcome back to the Ralph Nader Radio Hour, Professor Omer Bartov.
8: Thank you so much for having me, and thanks for this kind introduction.
6: Thank you very much, Omer. I want to start out with some questions I think our readers would like enlightenment on. They often relate to myths that have been promoted by apologists for Netanyahu. Netanyahu calls Israel a Jewish state. You make the distinction between a Jewish state and a state for Jews. And you say if it's going to be a Jewish state, it has to address the religious framework of Israel, namely Judaism. So my question is, what is left of Judaism in Netanyahu's Israel? And I want to refer to a number of years ago, 400 Israeli, Canadian, and U.S. rabbis sent a letter to Netanyahu protesting the demolition of civilian Palestinian homes as a violation of Judaic scripture, just by way of background. So what is left of Judaism in Netanyahu's Jewish state?
8: So, you know, Ralph, I mean, the whole idea of creating a Jewish state, and it says so in the proclamation of the state from May 1948, is that it would be a state for Jews, that it would be both Jewish and democratic. And that has proven to be not possible. A Jewish state can be both Jewish and democratic only if the overwhelming majority, if not all of its citizens, are Jews. So So one problem is the very idea of it being both Jewish and democratic. Secondly, interestingly, Israel has become more Jewish in two ways. It's become more Jewish in that it is more focused on it being a state for Jews, that is ethnically Jews. And it has passed various laws to that effect, especially the basic law, Israel is the nation state of the Jews, that was passed in 2018, that makes the Arab citizens of the country legally second-class citizens. And at the same time, it has become also a more Jewish state. That is, that there are more people in Israel today, certainly than there were when I was growing up there, who practice Judaism. I grew up in a secular environment. My school was secular. Most of the people around me were secular. My grandparents were Orthodox. But the trajectory was that the state was becoming more and more secular. That has entirely changed. But when you talk about what kind of Judaism there is in Israel now, Judaism has been transformed in Israel into something that would not be recognizable by people like my grandparents or going back many, many generations. You'd have to go back to the Zealots who were rebelling against the Roman Empire and Masada to find that kind of Judaism. It is completely different. It's also a kind of Judaism that would not be practiced by any sane Jew outside of Israel, because it is Jewish supremacist. It truly believes that Jews have a superior right over other peoples. It's aggressive, it's racist, it's violent. And in that sense, Israel has become more Jewish, but more Jewish in a way that is completely foreign to the kind of tradition that you allude to, which had to do in large part with the fact that Jews, for most of their existence after the exile, were a minority.
6: Well, how do you interpret this in the context of numerous Israeli human rights groups, including one who is described as Rabbis for Human Rights? Do they have any role, or are they crying in the wilderness?
8: B'Tselem is an organization. Most of the people in B'Tselem, whom I know, are secular. They don't belong to this brand of Judaism in Israel today. You have to understand that the kind of Judaism that developed in Israel is a product of the settler movement. So it begins as something that was a national religious. It originally was a rather moderate party. It was taken over by very extreme rabbis. It established the thing called Gush Emunim, the block of the faithful, which were the engine of the settler project that began after 1967. And that group, which initially was a minority, has become now a major player in Israeli politics. They may be about a third of the electorate in Israel, but they are extremely powerful. They have penetrated the military, the security services, the government. So yes, you have some liberal religious people in Israel, but they are a distinct minority. And much of the more liberal opinion in Israel is not coming from the religious community, it's coming from the secular community. And that community is besieged and speaks about itself in terms of being besieged. And then there's a third element that's important to understand. There is a large ultra-Orthodox community in Israel. The ultra-Orthodox are not Zionists. They're in fact, theologically, they're anti-Zionist, but they participate in the politics of the state as they would participate in the politics of any state. They have become very numerous. They're part of a major division in Israeli politics today, and because they're needed, usually, to form a coalition in Israel, because Israel is a parliamentary system that needs a coalition, they have immense amount of power. They don't support these national religious people. They're actually opposed to any Zionist politics, but they are a major player in Israeli politics in terms of taking over much of the budget and of refusing to serve in the Israeli military and of manipulating Israeli politics to their own concern and trying to make Israel into a religious state, into a halachic state, that is a state that's ruled by religion, to the extent that right now there's a law that is making its way through the Knesset to create gender separation within the Israeli military and gender separation within Israeli universities, so that Israel would look much more like Iran than it would like any Western state.
7: Omar, I wanted to ask, you described the particular zealots, if you will, in Israel as believing in Jewish supremacy. How would, in your view, distinguish that from Adolf Hitler's master race theory for the Aryans during the Third Reich?
8: You know, I spent much of my career studying the Third Reich, studying Nazism. I'm not a great fan of comparing anything to the Nazis because the Nazis always win out. They were more extreme. They were more genocidal. They were more racist than anybody in history. I don't think we need to compare them to that. We can just say that they're racist, that they're violent, that they believe the land belongs to them. They don't believe in democracy because they're messianic. Democracy is in the way. They don't believe in any liberal values whatsoever. They have elements that are slightly more moderate and elements that are more radical, and the more radical elements are gradually taking over. And they don't really believe in any blood theories. It's not this kind of racism. They simply believe that the land belongs only to the Jews and that the Arabs or anybody else, including Christians, should not be there. And if they are there, that they should be a tolerated or not particularly tolerated small minority. That's where their thinking is, and they believe that history is on their side. So in that sense, yes, they are similar to communists, they're similar to fascists, they're similar to Nazis, in that they believe that they can see the way forward. They know the logic of history, and the logic of history, as they see it, is on their side.
6: In your book, you describe the absence of a written constitution in Israel and the consequences, and you focus on the Declaration of Independence, which is in writing, that was issued in the late 1940s by the new Israeli state, and had a lot of small d democracy rhetoric. So can you tell us what the core recognition of human rights are in the Declaration of Independence, and then discuss the plight of Arab Israelis and, as the Washington Post just pointed out, the attack on Christians in Israel with the government shows little concern. That's an article by Jerry Shee, July 5th of this year in the Washington Post. Can you go from the Declaration of Independence and then talk about it on the ground in terms of Arab Israelis and Christians?
8: Sure. So, you know, the term Declaration of Independence itself is a misnomer. That's not what the document is actually called. The document is called a Proclamation of the State of Israel. It is known in Israel as a Declaration of Independence, and it's not clear independence from whom, because the document was issued and read out by David Ben-Gurion, the founder of the state and the first prime minister, on May 14th, 1948, in the afternoon. And that midnight, the British left, and they left of their own accord. So Israel was not declaring independence, it was declaring a state. The document itself is an interesting document. I tell the history of this document in my book because it was forced on Israel. It was forced by the UN. On November 29th, 1947, the UN issued a resolution, 181, on the partition of Palestine into a Jewish state and an Arab state. The leadership of the Jewish community accepted that partition. The leadership of the Palestinians and other Arab states rejected it. They had good reasons for rejecting it because it gave more than half of the land to a third of the population. The Jews were only a third. But that resolution demanded from both states that they issue a declaration of a state where they would offer a Bill of Rights, that they would declare themselves to be a democracy and they would give equal rights to all citizens. And so the proclamation does that. And it says there will be equal rights to all groups, all religions, all genders. Now, it says that those Arabs who decide to stay in the state of Israel will be given equal rights. It's a bit ironic because when the statement was being issued, there was already ethnic cleansing of the Palestinians simultaneously at that time. But about 150,000 Palestinians remain in the state of Israel and are given equal rights or given citizenship by the state. However, immediately thereafter, they're subjected to military rule and they live under military rule for the next 20 years. Now, in the declaration and in this proclamation that is known as the Declaration of Independence, the state also commits itself to issuing a constitution by October 1st of that year of 1948. And that constitution was supposed to be in the spirit of the proclamation, that is to include the Bill of Rights. And that constitution was never issued. Israel has no constitution. And so the two things that would define the state, first, a constitution that defines its legal framework, and secondly, the borders of the state, another demand from the UN that Israel did not fulfill, are never defined. There is no constitution, and Israel never declares its borders. All the borders that Israel has had since 1948 are ceasefire borders. There's no recognized border of the state. So this is the situation that is created and which I describe as the moment at which Zionism, which was a movement that sought to liberate and emancipate Jews who were a minority and a persecuted minority in Europe, becomes a state ideology that is increasingly ethnocentric, violent, and expansionist. And the rotten fruits of that we see today. Now, you ask about the case of Christians, and most of these Christians are Palestinian, but not all. The state of Israel in 1948 ethnically cleansed most of the Palestinians from what became the state of Israel. The majority of them were Muslims. There was a Christian minority. For its own political reasons, Israel at the time was reluctant to ethnically cleanse Christian Palestinians. And so many of the Palestinians who remained in the state were Christian or Muslims who fled to Christian cities, such as to Nazareth. The population of Nazareth, which was mostly Christian, changed in 48 because many Muslim Palestinians fled there and were protected by being in a Christian state. What you see now, attacks on Christians, as reported, as you said in that article, that's something quite new in Israel. And that is actually a manifestation of precisely what I was talking about before. That is that nowadays you have radical Jews, both Orthodox who have become radicalized and these national religious who see it as their duty.

0: Hamas fighters are using civilians as human shields. Well, it turns out that the history contradicts this, that Abba Eban, for example, in the early 1980s, the foreign minister of Israel, the celebrated scholar, fluent in Arabic as well as Hebrew, stated, of course, Israel has targeted civilians from day one. And he was very clear about that at the time when a high security official was affirming exactly that, that they target citizens. But the Western press, especially in the U.S., kept repeating that and blaming Hamas fighters as human shields. Well, as one scholar of Middle East history, Charles Smith, he was a professor at the University of Arizona, and he wrote in the Washington Post a letter saying, in fact, Israel has used Palestinians as human shields for decades, including placing individuals in front of Israeli soldiers, making children move wires in homes to see whether the home was booby-trapped, etc. This practice was finally outlawed by Israel's high court in 2005 after years of protests by human rights activists. But they're at it again, putting young Palestinians ahead as they go into the tunnels, and they actually have a name for that practice, and it's widely used by Israeli soldiers in Gaza. What's your observations here?
1: Look, I mean, first of all, I've taught Charles Smith's book many times, and he's a very important scholar, and I agree with what he wrote and his response. Israel has targeted Palestinian civilians for a long time. In 1948, as I just said, Israel ethnically cleansed the vast majority of Palestinians from what became the State of Israel, 750,000. In 1956, when it occupied Gaza, again, there were plans to ethnically cleanse Palestinians from Gaza, but then the United States acted very differently from today and told Israel that it had to get out of the Sinai Peninsula. In 1967, there were talks about ethnically cleansing Palestinians from Gaza, and there was, in fact, an ethnic cleansing of populations, of Arab populations from the West Bank, several hundred thousand from the West Bank and from the Gaza Strip. And in military tactics, of course, there has been use of Palestinians as human shields. So this is actually well documented. I would say that what Israel has done in Gaza is on a completely different scale. And you have to go back to 1948 for the scale of what Israel was doing, including the use of Palestinians as human shields, as you say, and going into tunnels and so forth. Probably that's the least of the crimes that were committed by the Israeli army in the Gaza Strip. As for Hamas, look, Hamas is not a vegetarian organization. Hamas knew when it attacked Israel on October 7th that there would be a savage response. It may not have known how savage it would be, but it knew that it would be. Hamas did dig tunnels all over Gaza. The IDF assumed that if it were to destroy Hamas, if it actually were to try and destroy Hamas as a whole, it would have to destroy Gaza. There was no other way to destroy Hamas. And in fact, the IDF destroyed Gaza, but Hamas is still standing. It's still there. And so if you think, if you create a guerrilla movement in an area like Gaza, which was before October 7th, one of the most densely populated areas in the world, where are you going to fight from? You have to fight from areas that are densely populated. That's where you're fighting from. And that, of course, gives your enemy the excuse to destroy not just you, but the population. Until October 7th, the IDF used tactics that did cause the death of large numbers of civilians. But the scales changed. After October 7th, and we know this now, even the algorithms for the Israeli Air Force were changed. That is, how many civilians are you allowed to assume would be killed from going after one militant? Is it 20? Is it 50? Is it 100? These algorithms were changed. So the goal by that point became very different. The IDF was not trying not to hit civilians and was not actually trying to destroy Hamas. What the IDF was deliberately and systematically trying to do was to ethnically cleanse Gaza. And that's what people sort of get confused about. If you look at what the IDF was doing from day one, it was pushing the population from the north to the south. That

0: is militarily not a terribly wise way of destroying your enemy, going from one direction alone. It is a tactic that is meant to push the population from the north to the center, to the south, meaning to the Egyptian border, so as to force them to leave. And as Netanyahu said at some point in May 2025, he said, "We have destroyed their homes. They have nothing to go back to. Our only problem is to find states that will take them in." So the tactic was not to destroy Hamas. The tactic was to ethnically cleanse the Palestinians. But that failed because the Palestinians had no place to go to. These 2 million people could not cross over the long border with Israel, could not go into the sea, and could not cross over to Egypt. And so what was planned as an ethnic cleansing, that is making it impossible, telling people to leave their homes and demolishing their homes, making it impossible for them to come back so that they would eventually leave the territory altogether, failed because they couldn't leave. And that's the big difference between 2023 and 1948. In 1948, in the Nakba, in the catastrophe, as the Palestinians referred to it, Palestinians could flee because the borders were open. In 2023, 24, 25, they couldn't. So this was actually what the IDF was doing. And the whole story about human shields is simply false. It's not what the IDF was engaged in.
1: You make a point in your book that the Israeli regime now views all problems that they exaggerate as existential, like Hamas is no existential threat. Israel never was. It doesn't have an air force, doesn't have any of the weapons, of course, that would constitute the veracity for such an outlandish claim. But it's all military in Lebanon, in Syria, in Iraq, in Iran, under U.S. patronage, Democrat and Republican alike in the White House. How can this possibly be turned around? Because you say it's supported by the vast majority of Israelis, not Israeli Arabs, but Israeli Jews.
0: Look, the last war Israel fought, there was a real war, that is a war between the Israeli military and other armies with tanks and airplanes and artillery, was the war that I was in, was the war of 1973. In that war, at least there was a sense at the beginning that Israel was under existential threat because Arab armies, the Syrian army and the Egyptian army, were actually driving into Israeli-held territory, and large numbers of Israeli soldiers were killed. Since then, Israel has only fought wars of choice and has only fought against militias, and those were militias of its own making. Hamas was created by Israel. Hamas was a tactic that was chosen by Ariel Sharon when he was then still commander of the Southern Command and then Minister of Defense before he became Prime Minister, as a response to Fatah, which was the main armed wing of the PLO. And he thought, well, let's support Islamic fundamentalists in Gaza who would be on our side because most of what they're doing is just serving the population's needs, creating schools and so forth. Hezbollah was created by the Israeli invasion of Lebanon in 1982. There was no Hezbollah before that. Israel has not fought a war against an actual army since 1973. It has created these kind of militias that it then claims pose an existential threat. And as you say, of course, Hamas and Hezbollah cannot take over Israel. That's nonsense. So why do people buy into that? Well, they buy into that in part, as I describe in the book, because in Israel, since the 1980s, really since after the war of 1973, with the rise of the right wing in Israel in particular, the Holocaust has come to serve a particular purpose. Instead of being commemorated as an event that happened in the past that we should remember and commemorate and research, it's become a kind of image of an imminent danger to Israel. And the farther Israel has moved from the actual event of the Holocaust, and the more the Israeli army has become the hegemon, the military hegemon in its region, the more this alleged threat of an Auschwitz around the corner has been used by Israeli governments. Why has it been used? Because Israel actually needs to explain to itself and to its citizens, why is it bossing it over millions of Palestinians? Half of the population under Israeli control are Palestinians. 2 million are citizens, but they don't have equal rights, and the others have no rights at all. They're simply under arbitrary military rule. So how do you explain that? You explain that by telling your population and the rest of the world that those Palestinians who have no power, who can never pose a threat to you, are an existential threat. And in Israel, that has worked quite well. And the result of that is that by now, certainly after October 7th, because as I said, before October 7th, there was this idea that the occupation can be managed, meaning Israel can take more and more territory slowly but surely and marginalize the Palestinians more and more. After October 7th, the policy has become, as they say in Israel, every problem can be solved with force, and if force doesn't work, use more of it. That is, Israel has completely abandoned politics, and it will not go back to politics, not the current government, because politics is not its view of the world. It will only go back to politics under major international pressure, which can only come in the form of sanctions, of major military, political, and economic sanctions on Israel that would force Israel to return to politics. Right now, the limits of Israeli power are not determined in Jerusalem. They are determined in Washington, D.C. And there are no limits on the use of power by Israel. Once those limits are returned to Israel, to Jerusalem, then there won't be any other choice but for Israel to go back to politics and to abandon this notion that every problem has one solution, and that solution is to bomb it out of existence.
1: I want to give Bruce Fein an opportunity to converse with you. Bruce?
2: Yeah, Omer, let me first congratulate you. I think your response has been brilliant and insightful, and thanks for making time here. I wanted to make the observation that many of the things that you describe in Israel apply in spades in the United States. We also have an administration that says we're being invaded militarily by Venezuela gangs, so we have to go kidnap their president and annex Venezuela. We've stated that Iran is an existential threat to the United States because at some future time it's conceivable they may get one nuclear weapon. We have 5,000. Israel probably has, what, 300 or 400? I make the argument that we are being invaded by defenseless immigrants across the southern border. And it does seem to me that all countries, I don't think it's unique anyway, the United States or Israel, but it's generally true, those in power are there to manufacture fear, to inflate fleas into elephants and say, my gosh, tomorrow the sky is falling down. We need to have national emergencies, rule by decree. Everything is an imminent danger, the communist domino theory. It's a very challenging issue. I say what you've described in Israel is not unique to Israel. We confront it every day right in the United States. And it works. If you look, for example, at our military budget, you know, which is passes by like unanimously between Democrats and Republicans, like we need to spend another $500 billion. You know, we have 5,000 warheads isn't good enough. We need to be able to fight a five-front war with 15 aircraft carriers and everything else under the sun. We're perhaps the only country in the history of the world that has zero existential threats. And I really don't know how you deal with the issue of so easily the masses are frightened and they're convinced, yeah, the sky is falling. And the politicians are experts at playing that up. And we need to get some kind of unified approach to try to get out of the business of manufacturing fear. But that's basically what our intelligence communities do. Here in the United States, you know, when they want a budget increase, there'll be a leaked story in the New York Times or Washington Post. Oh my gosh, new terrorist group someplace, somewhere, whether it's Al-Qaeda is revived or ISIS is revived or Iran or Iraq has got some secret Shia group that's going to attack the United States. And oh, we need another $50 or $100 billion. You can predict it like the sun rising in the east and setting in the west. I imagine that happens within Israeli intelligence too. Shin Bet will come out or Mossad with some forecast just at the time you need more military spending. And I really study as much as I do, not only Israel, U.S. I don't know how you deal with this defect in human nature. And it causes people to end up being like herds, and they do the craziest things.
1: Omer, you want to comment on that?
0: Sure. Look, I mean, obviously there are similarities, not surprisingly, between Israel and the United States, and the similarities have grown over time. And there's been a kind of Israelization of some of American politics, actually. I've experienced that in my lifetime. I came to the U.S. in the late 1980s, and just political discourse in the U.S. was completely different from what it is today. And now it resembles very much what there always was in Israel. It's a very violent, ad hominem, aggressive. So, yes, there are similarities. There are also huge differences, of course, because the U.S. is a superpower. It's a vast continent. It's got 350 million people, and Israel is a very small country. It's a country where even today, many people just know each other. The event of October 7th was felt by vast numbers of Israelis. Many, many Israelis had a connection to people murdered by Hamas, including myself. So it's very small, and it feels very vulnerable, and it has an ethos, a memory, a collective memory of its foundation. And its foundation does trace back to the Holocaust. So it has a kind of traumatic memory that is easy to mobilize by the kind of politicians that we see acting in Israel today. It's also a country that is an occupying country in a way that is very different from the United States. As I said, you're talking about a country that has altogether 14 million people in it, and half of them are Palestinian and half of them are Jews. Imagine that situation in the United States. And it's an ethno-national country. In the United States, has a historical legacy, its very foundation, which I, as someone who came to this country, and my wife who came to this country from yet another country, have appreciated that it's not an ethno-national country. It does have a memory of itself being a country of immigrants. And while it now is going through this sort of white Christian national phase, which it has had many times in the past, at least in the past, it was went one way and then tilted in the other way because so many American citizens can trace themselves and their families to other countries, to other cultures, to other languages. So the differences are just as big as the similarities. But I would say on your comment of the kind of politics that we see today, and we see that in the U.S., we see that in Israel, we see that in other in European countries now, there is a rise of populism. There is a rise of intolerance, of racism, of fear of immigrants, of fear of others, of xenophobia, and of reliance increasingly on using brutal means to get your way. And the public is today, I think, frighteningly unable to respond to that. And I would say that one issue in particular that I find really disturbing is not so much the rise of the right, what some people call new fascism or whatever, or populism or xenophobia, the far right. What I find most disturbing is that on the other side of politics, and you see that everywhere, you see that in the US, in Israel, in Britain, in Germany, in France, on the other side, there is no good response to that. Whether it's Democrats or Social Democrats or Labor, there is no good response to people's sense. Large parts of the population in those countries, in democratic countries, that something has gone wrong for them, that they were not, that the promises that were made to them were not delivered, that their children will not have as good a life as they or their grandparents did, that social mobility has slowed down. There is no good response. And that you can trace that probably to the fall of communism and to the idea that capitalism is now all triumphant. But as long as there is no such response, we can expect more of that. And it really behooves our own people, intelligentsia, academics, media, to actually provide a new way of addressing the social ills that people do suffer from, certainly in the United States, so that they will not be so easily taken over by the kind of demagogy that we hear now in the United States.
1: In the early years of the Israeli state, Martin Buber, a leading Israeli philosopher, and others like him, had a completely different view on how to live peacefully with the Palestinian inhabitants. Could you enlighten our listeners about Martin Buber, his philosophy?
0: You know, Martin Buber was the teacher of my father and mother at the Hebrew University on the eve of the war of 1948, and afterwards they took classes with him. I would say that what is important in this case with Martin Buber and Magnus and a number of other people at the time was that in the 1930s, there was an organization called Brit Shalom, Alliance of Peace. And that organization saw, and Buber was a very important voice in that, saw the trajectory of Zionism on its way to creating a state under the aegis of the British Empire, that it would be an ethno-national, violent, intolerant state. And those people knew what they were talking about because they saw this happening in Europe in their lifetimes. They saw exactly where ethno-nationalism would lead. In fact, ethno-nationalism was the birthplace of Zionism itself. And they talked about creating either a binational state or creating a confederation. That is to find a way for the Jewish population and the Palestinian population to share that space. And it has to be said that those were not just empty ideas. There were many people who supported them. My parents were members of MAPAM, which was the left-wing part of the Labour Party, whose youth movement was the Shomer HaTzair. I was born in a kibbutz of HaShomer HaTzair because my parents went to that kibbutz in the early 1950s, and they believed in a binational state. They were afraid of the kind of potential of Zionism to become this ethno-national violent ideology. They failed. And the death knell for that was the war of 1948, the combination of the Holocaust, in which those masses of Jews who were supposed to come from Europe to create a Jewish majority state were murdered, and the war of 1948, where the other solution for creating a Jewish majority state was implemented, which was ethnically cleansing the majority, the Palestinians, and thereby creating a Jewish majority state. Those ideas died then and were only revived in the early 1990s during the Oslo Peace Accords, which ended with the assassination of Rabin. So, you know, Tom Segev, who is an Israeli journalist and historian, wrote a book, I think 20 years ago, called Palestine One Complete, in which he talks about the 1920s and 30s, and he tries to trace when was the moment that Jewish and Palestinian coexistence was no longer conceivable. But whenever that moment was, whether it was in 1929 with what is called the riots in Hebron, whether it was 1936 with the Arab uprising, which was brutally put down by the British with Jewish help, whenever it was, there were people hoping for that. And many of the most powerful minds who decided to leave the country because they felt that Zionism was heading in the same way of those national movements that turned against the Jews in Europe.
2: Let me read, if I can, Omer. This is a quote from Ben-Gurion. It's reported, I guess, by Nahum Goldman. Let me just read it, and I'd like to get your response whether you think his observations are correct and there's any remedy. And I'm beginning the quotation. If I were an Arab leader, I would never sign an agreement with Israel. It is normal. We have taken their country. It is true God promised it to us, but how could that interest them? Our God is not theirs. There's been anti-Semitism, the Nazis, Hitler, Auschwitz, but was that their fault? They see but one thing. We have come. We have stolen their country. Why would they accept that? Would you concur with Ben-Gurion sentiments, and how do you overcome them, if at all?
0: Of course. I mean, Ben-Gurion, you know, was a pragmatic statesman. He had a goal. He was a visionary in that sense. He knew what he wanted, but he was very pragmatic. And he, in many private conversations, he dismissed the kind of rhetoric that he himself spouted when he was speaking publicly, when he said, oh, Nasser is like Hitler and so forth. He actually initiated much of that rhetoric that now has become commonplace in Israel. But in these kind of conversations, and this is quoted from a private conversation that he had, he, of course, responded the way that Jabotinsky also spoke. That is, yes, we are coming here, we are taking over their land, and they will resist it. They will naturally resist it. We would have done the same. When Israelis talk today about Hamas or Fatah or Hezbollah as being terrorists, well, what were the Jews doing against the British? They were doing the same thing. But in Jewish mythology, those are heroes and these are terrorists. That's very common. That's not a Zionist invention. You know, the resistance fought bravely against the Germans, and then the same officers went to Algeria and put down the FLN using the same tactics that the Nazis used on them. So that's common. The question is, what do you do about it? And I'm a historian. I'm also relatively pragmatic. I know that people like my grandparents who came to Palestine actually believed that they were coming home. They really believed that this was their ancestral homeland. I also know that had they stayed in Poland, like the rest of their families, they would have all been murdered, because they were. All those who stayed behind were actually murdered. So now you have a situation, and that's a situation that has existed since 1948, where you have two populations that live in the same space, and neither of them is going anywhere. Each group would like to wake up tomorrow morning and to see the other population move to Canada, but they're not. They're not moving to Canada or to Eritrea or anywhere else. They're right there facing them. And what they have to face is the reality that both of them belong there now. Whatever happened in the past, they're there. And they have to find a way to live side by side. And for Zionism, that became impossible, that notion. After 1948, that we have to correct this moment, the moment in which we kicked one population out. And as the Palestinians say correctly, the Nakba was not only in 1948. It's an ongoing process. It's still going on. As long as the Nakba is still going on, these two groups will keep killing each other, with Israelis obviously killing far more because they have far more weapons and much more international support. The only way for these people to finally put an end to it is, as Jabotinsky said, when he wrote The Iron War, I think in 1927 it came out, and he said, the Zionists have to put up an iron wall, so until the rest of the Arab world will accept our existence here, and then we can decide on how do we manage our coexistence. Israel reached that point. It could have done it. The rest of the Arab world, despite all the propaganda you hear, actually wants to accept Israel. Saudi Arabia offered a peace with Israel in 2002. Lebanon wants peace with Israel. Egypt and Jordan have peace with Israel. The Gulf states want peace with Israel. There's one issue that hasn't been resolved, that Israel refuses to resolve, and that's the issue from 1948. That is, what about the Palestinians? And as long as that is not resolved, as long as Israel and the Palestinians do not find a way to share that space in binational confederation, which is what I support, whatever it might be, one state for all its citizens, however you do it, this will continue.
1: Let's go to Hannah, please.
3: Could you speak to how Hebrew as a, you know, an official national language functioned in building this national identity and maybe crowded out some of the other living languages that Jews around the world and people living in Palestine before the state was established, how it kind of crowded out their identities?
0: Yeah, you know, that's a fascinating issue. We could probably talk about it for another hour. So Zionism at some point decides, not right away, the language of Jews in Israel would be Hebrew. There's a language war. And it's not only between Hebrew and Yiddish, because people like Theodor Herzl, for instance, who came from Austria and was really a German nationalist originally, believed the German was the language of culture, just like my grandmother also believed that was the Kultursprache. And so what would be the language was a little bit of a struggle in the early decades, the first one or two decades of the 20th century. But eventually, Hebrew wins out. And what is interesting here is that the creation of the state, the creation of a Jewish national entity in Palestine, and the creation of Hebrew as a modern language, synonymous. They work hand in hand. There's myriad educational institutions dedicated to that, poets, writers, essays, creating a modern Hebrew, because, of course, modern Hebrew is based on biblical Hebrew. And part of it is what Zionism called the normalization of Jewish existence, because Zionism took over much of the anti-Semitic view of Jews in the diaspora. The Jews were weaklings, Jews were cowards, Jews couldn't do any physical work, Jews existed only doing Luftgeschäft, sort of air businesses, and wheelers and dealers. And Zionism wanted to recreate Jews as something else, as people rooted in the soil. And for that, they needed also to go back to that Hebrew language. In fact, for a long time, in Zionist circles, even you go back to the 1950s, the talk was not about Jews, but about Hebrews. And when you spoke about Hebrews, the allusion was to those people who lived at the time of the Maccabees or the time of the rebellion against the Romans. So the creation of Hebrew as a modern language and the creation of the state and of nationalism are tightly bound to each other. There are two aspects to this that are interesting. One is that this is very typical of all nationalisms. You find this in Czech nationalism, in Finnish nationalism, in Norwegian nationalism, that you create a language, the language of the people, in Russian nationalism too. The Russian elite spoke French. The second thing is that because of the focus on Hebrew, to create Hebrew as a mother tongue for children whose mothers didn't speak Hebrew, because of that, there was a great antagonism towards speaking any other language. And the notion of having bilingual schools, that is, of having schools in Palestine where people would learn both Hebrew and Arabic, the language of the place, is not entertained by the vast majority of educators. Now, if you think about what would have been the result of having bilingual schools already in the 1920s and 30s, that children could speak each other's language and recognize each other's culture, that could have had a huge effect on how Zionism developed and how the state would have developed. But in today's Israel, the only bilingual population are the Palestinians. Palestinian citizens of Israel speak Arabic and Hebrew. Most Israelis don't speak Arabic, and most Israelis who trace themselves, well, in large numbers, not to Europe, but to North Africa and the Middle East, where their parents and grandparents spoke Arabic, this was their language, have forgotten that language and were ashamed of their parents speaking it because it associated them with the Arabs. So the loss in this kind of creation of a nation around one language was the ability to imagine yourself as sharing the space with another group.
1: You know, Omar, I have to give our listeners a sense of where you're looking in the future. And on page 203, you have a pretty fascinating predicate. You say that the long-term consequences of the genocide in Gaza, about that, and you say, quote, "The license that Israel, the land of the victims, has long enjoyed and abused, may be expiring. The sons and daughters of the next generation will be free to rethink their own lives and their future beyond the memory of the Holocaust. They will also have to pay for the sins of their parents and bear the burden of the genocide perpetrated in their name. They will have to reckon with what the great, often forgotten Israeli poet Avot Yeshurun wrote in the aftermath of the Nakba, of which we have witnessed a repetition or continuation." And then you quote the poet, quote, "The Holocaust of the Jews of Europe and the Holocaust of the Arabs of Eretz Israel are but one Holocaust of the Jewish people. The two of them stare each other directly in the face. It is of this that I speak," end quote. And then you say, "Can this race to the abyss be stopped?" Can you summarize how you answered that, Professor Bartov?
0: Yes, thank you. I'll try. First, anyone who loves poetry should try to read Avot Yeshurun. Speaking of languages, he wrote Hebrew, but his Hebrew was mixed with Arabic and Yiddish. And this poem is filled with all three languages. So it's hard to read, but it's an absolutely extraordinary poem called Passover Caves. Fourth, as for your question, look, I support a movement that is called A Land for All. And any of your listeners can Google that. Just Google A Land for All, and you will find the basic ideas of that movement. It is a movement that was formed by Israeli Jews and Palestinians together. There's actually, I think from yesterday, the two leaders of this group were interviewed by Ezra Klein in the New York Times. What is important about this movement is that it tries to envision a way for Jews and Palestinians to live between the river and the sea by way of creating a confederation. So it sets out from the idea or the realization that the two-state solution is dead because there are hundreds of thousands of Jewish settlers in the West Bank, and there's no realistic way of removing them. So how do you create two states? And the notion is that there would be two states, Jewish and Palestinian. Both states would have the two elementary or most important elements in them, which would be a right of self-determination and a right of return. But unlike the traditional two-state solution, those states would distinguish between residence and citizenship. So you could be a citizen of one state, vote for its parliament, but you could live in the other state. And the borders between the two states, since they would be in a confederation, would be open to movement between one area and another. That would recognize the link that both groups have to the whole land and their need and desire to have a state of their own. And they would have common institutions in Jerusalem, which would be a shared capital between the two states. That's an attempt to square the circle of the need of the two groups to rule over themselves while recognizing that these two groups are completely mixed with each other and the whole space is so inextricably mixed that you can no longer cut it apart. It can't happen today. Obviously, there's not enough support for it. I believe that it's very important to continue working on this plan because when the situation changes, and I think that it will, largely because Israel has basically put itself in a way that the rest of the world is turning against it. So when the situation changes, it would be good to have this kind of blueprint prepared for a future for both these groups.
1: On that note, Omer, we do have to conclude. Is there any last minute comment you'd like to make to our listeners who are serious people and are committed citizens in a democracy they're trying to save?
0: Look, I mean, first of all, I want to thank you for this conversation and for the questions by everyone here. And I just want to say, yes, because we are all citizens in what are still democracies, we should use that power that we have to influence our own politicians to help, in this case in particular, to help Israel, not because we want to punish it, although there are people there who surely should be punished, but because we also want to help that country, both Jews and Palestinians, to find a better life for themselves and for their children. And the United States is the only country right now that can do that. And if we use our power, our persuasion, our votes, we can help politicians steer in that direction.
1: On that note, thank you very much. We've been talking with Professor Omer Bartov. Thank you very much, Professor Bartov.
0: Thank you.
1: And thank you, Bruce Fine.
2: Well, thank you, Ralph, for inviting me. Goodbye.
3: We've been speaking with Bruce Fine and Omer Bartov. We'll link to their work at ralphnaderradiohour.com. 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
4: From the National Press Building in Washington, D.C., this is your Corporate Crime Reporter Morning Minute for Friday, July 10, 2026. I'm Russell Mokhiber. Since the Trump administration and Congress's decision to roll back limits on overdraft and non-sufficient funds, or NSF fees, many of the country's largest banks have begun to ratchet up their overdraft fee take. Overall, struggling families paid over $12 billion in overdraft and NSF fees in 2025. A new report from the National Consumer Law Center outlines steps states can take to limit fees and abusive practices imposed on people who can least afford them. A new issue brief analyzes the 2025 overdraft fee revenue of the 20 largest consumer banks and spotlights several in the overdraft hall of shame. For the Corporate Crime Reporter, I'm Russell Mokhiber.
3: 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Welcome back to the Ralph Nader Radio Hour. I'm Hannah Feldman, along with David Feldman and Ralph. And that's our show. I want to thank our guests again, Omer Bartov and Bruce Fine. 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

0: I'm evolutionary astrologer Devika Thomas with Oak and Wren, an astrology update for the week of July 6th. This week, the outer planets amp up possibility for revelatory truth and insight as Chiron's free-flowing aspect to the moon's nodes support letting go. Chiron's recent entrance into the sign Taurus invites us all to work on healing our relationship to the material world. For instance, can we get unstuck from outworn attitudes about physical reality, including our bodies and nature? Could it all be more than a collection of static stuff to be consumed, discarded, or put on display? Chiron's easy aspect to the South Node in Virgo over the next few weeks could help release and free up space for new healing to begin. Virgo traits like perfectionism, self-doubt, and criticism are good ones to let go now. On Thursday, Venus enters Virgo and meets up with the South Node. It's a chance to value the release of those less than helpful Virgo traits as you notice what practices and skills you want to begin and develop in their place. The moon wanes this week to reach its balsamic phase by the weekend. On the deepest inner level, the dark lunar phases echo the theme of letting go. This is Devika Thomas with this Oak and Wren astrology update on KOPN 89.5.
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3: In Philadelphia, this is Fresh Air. I'm David Bean Cooley. Today, we remember Robert Kimball, music theater historian and champion of American popular song. He was artistic advisor to Ira Gershwin, wrote books about the Gershwins, Cole Porter, and Irving Berlin, and helped unearth unknown songs and manuscripts by them and other early 20th century songwriters. Kimball also helped rescue and rediscover the music of the Black Broadway team of Noble Sissel and Ubi Blake. Also, I'll review the new TV remake of Little House on the Prairie, and John Powers reviews the series Sugar, starring Colin Farrell.

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1: Live from NPR News, I'm Lakshmi Singh. A bipartisan housing affordability bill could still become law this weekend without President Trump's signature. Today, the Republican leader wrote on social media that he was declining to sign the legislation in protest of Congress's inability to pass a more strict voter ID bill. As the U.S. and Iran continue to trade fire, Iran laid to rest Supreme Leader Ali Khamenei, who was assassinated on the first day of the U.S.-Israel war with Iran. The head of the Islamic Revolutionary Guard Corps called for revenge. As NPR's Hadil Al-Shalchi reports, the Iranian commander is rarely seen in public but made an exception to attend Khamenei's funeral.
2: Brigadier General Ahmad Vahidi said the death of Ayatollah Ali Khamenei was the beginning of a, quote, new chapter of honor and perseverance in Iran. In a statement, he called Khamenei, who was killed at the start of the U.S.-Israeli war against Iran, a martyr, and that the Islamic Revolutionary Guard will not rest until justice is served. While Vahidi occasionally issues public statements, his attendance at Khamenei's funeral was the first public appearance since the start of the war. Vahidi publicly performed funeral prayers with three of Khamenei's sons. Khamenei's fourth son and current Iranian leader was not seen during the week-long funeral procession. Hadil Al-Shalchi, NPR News, Istanbul.
1: Countries across Asia and Africa are turning to solar, batteries, and electric vehicles at a faster clip as oil prices remain volatile because of the U.S.-Iran war. Here's NPR's Julia Simon.
3: For these countries, it's a deliberate strategy to decrease their dependence on precarious natural gas and oil markets. Most of the EVs, solar, and batteries come from China. The Philippines imported more than $470 million in Chinese solar panels from February to May. That's a 139% increase from a year ago. As for EVs, China exported more than 2 million electric passenger vehicles between January and May. A recent analysis note from consultancy Sia Energy writes, if China's car industry were handing out a Salesman of the Year award for 2026, President Trump would be a leading contender. Julia Simon, NPR News.
1: Hundreds of thousands of Syrian and Haitian immigrants living legally in the U.S. are close to losing their ability to work in the country. The Supreme Court recently cleared the path for the administration to revoke their temporary protected status. Catherine Mobley of Member Station WYSO's in Springfield, Ohio, home to a large Haitian community.
4: In Springfield, there's a place called the Haitian Support Center, and they've been fielding calls from people who have questions about their immigration papers, what they can do. Meanwhile, many nonprofits are encouraging these individuals who used to have TPS to apply for asylum, but that's a very slow process, and it's not any protection from being deported.
1: WYSO's Catherine Mobley reporting. This is NPR News. In Provo, Utah, lawyers for the man accused of killing conservative activist Charlie Kirk are expected to call a final witness to the stand today. They're attempting to convince the court that prosecutors do not have enough evidence to put Tyler Robinson on trial for aggravated murder. Kirk was killed during a speaking engagement on the campus of Utah Valley University last September. The European Union alleges Instagram's and Facebook's parent company designed their platforms to get young users hooked in violation of EU law. Today, the EU's executive arm called on Meta to disable infinite scrolling and other features it views as contributors to social media addiction. Meta's installed features for users to manage usage, but critics say they're not enough. Diving seabirds, they are the inspiration for a new kind of robot, one that can fly and swim. And Pierre Zari Daniels offers more insight into the technological muse.
5: The robot's central body houses the motor, battery, and electronics. The wings are made from a flexible nylon fabric. The wingspan's not quite 3 feet, and the whole package weighs about half a pound. To leave the water, the robot must flap its wings 10 times a second. Rafael Zufre is a mechanical engineer at MIT.
6: We need to lift the robot out, and there require a huge amount of thrust.
5: Zufre is excited by the possible applications of such a robot, including monitoring harmful algal blooms and coastal erosion.
1: That's NPR's Ari Daniel reporting. U.S. stocks are trading higher with the Dow up nearly 100 points. I'm Lakshmi Singh, NPR News.
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0: This is Fresh Air. I'm David Bean Cooley. Robert Kimball, the musical historian who rediscovered and rescued music and manuscripts by George Gershwin, Cole Porter, and others, and who co-wrote important books about George and Ira Gershwin, Cole Porter, and U.B. Blake, died last week. He was 86 years old. Kimball, who was born in New York City in 1939, fell in love with Broadway musicals and musical composers when he was taken as a child to see Ethel Merman star as Annie Oakley in Irving Berlin's Annie Get Your Gun. Later in life, after publishing several books on popular songwriters, Kimball got a call from Irving Berlin himself, sparking a friendship that brought Kimball's life full circle. Robert Kimball graduated from Yale in 1961. His undergraduate thesis was on Broadway musicals of the 1920s, but when he returned to Yale, it was for law school, from which he graduated in 1967. While a senior in law school, Kimball was asked to organize the collection donated to Yale by composer Cole Porter. Kimball did such a good job and enjoyed it so much that when he earned his law degree, he didn't become a lawyer. Instead, for the next 4 years, he curated Yale's musical theater collections and began writing books on the subject. And for Robert Kimball, following his passions paid off, and he discovered a treasure trove of musical history gold. The Warner Brothers movie studio in the late 1920s had invested in the new sound era by buying several music publishing houses. The sale included 80 crates of material that lay unopened and untouched for more than 50 years. Then, in 1982, Robert Kimball found the crates in a Warner Brothers warehouse in Secaucus, New Jersey, and cataloged them. Inside were hundreds of unpublished songs by Jerome Kern, unknown songs by Cole Porter, and missing songs by George and Ira Gershwin. Eventually, Kimball became artistic advisor to the Ira Gershwin estate and edited a book collecting Ira Gershwin's complete lyrics, including many of the ones Kimball himself had rescued. Today, we'll remember Robert Kimball by listening back to some of his conversations with Terry Gross. The first came in 1994, when Kimball's collection of Ira Gershwin lyrics had just been published. Terry began by playing a Fred Astaire recording of a George and Ira Gershwin composition, "S'Wonderful."
1: S'Wonderful, s'marvelous, that you should care for me. Oh, s'awful nice,

0: marvelous that you should care for me.
1: Robert Kimball, welcome to Fresh Air. How well did you know Ira Gershwin, and how did you get to know him?
2: I knew Ira really quite well. I started working with him in 1972 when my friend and partner, Alfred Simon, who had been rehearsal pianist in Of the I Sing in 31, and I asked him if we could do a book about himself and his brother. And we went out to spend some time with him. We spent many days in the house. And the first day I met him, he took me aside and asked me very, well, I would describe it as somewhat haltingly but insistently, to make the book entirely about his brother George and not about himself. He saw himself to a certain degree as the custodian of George's legacy. Now, when I worked with him, he would come downstairs to his pool room, billiard room, office about noon, and he would say to us, "Boys, am I disturbing you?" And, of course, we were so happy to see him. And he would reminisce a lot because he knew we loved the old stories, and we would ask him questions. And on many wonderful occasions, he would ask Al Simon, who was a superb pianist and who knew, as I say, a lot of Gershwin work, if Al remembered particular songs. And one day he felt particularly lively and asked Al if he would mind playing through the score of Of the I Sing. And so we went up to their living room, and at George Gershwin's own piano, Ira Gershwin sat, cigar in his hand, with his eyes closed, and Al began with the overture, and Ira sang the entire score all the way through, and it was certainly one of the most memorable experiences of my life, hearing Ira sing the wonderful, wonderful songs that he and George had written, and it made us all very happy.
1: I'd like to go back to 1917, to the very first published lyric written by Ira Gershwin, and you reprint this lyric in your new book. And this lyric was actually a parody, a satire. The song was called "You May Throw All the Rice You Desire." I'm just going to read a little bit of the verse, because Gershwin wrote this apparently as a spoof, and it's I think, a pretty funny spoof of a type of turn-of-the-century song. "The ceremony was over, and all was happy and gay. The blushing bride and her lover to the steps did wend their way. Their young friends them had proceeded, and had formed a merry plot, although the older folks pleaded, the younger folks heeded them not." And so on and so on. And then it goes to the refrain, "You may throw all the rice you desired, but please, friends, throw no shoes, for 'twill surely arouse my ire if you cause my wife one bruise." What I find particularly amusing about this spoof is that Gershwin became so wonderful about, you know, with using colloquial lines and slang and writing lyrics the way people spoke. It's great that his first published lyric was a parody of lyrics written in the way people didn't speak, written in a stilted prose.
2: Terry, that's a very interesting point that you made. And indeed, if we think of Ira Gershwin's contributions as a lyricist, it's so much his ability to take cliches, shopworn phrases, and the way, as you say, people actually spoke to one another in ordinary situations, and to somehow bring those into lyrics and to mate them with this incredible music of George's to give them timeless expression. And George just loved the way Ira did that, and that he really responded very beautifully to it. He could almost anticipate some of Ira's ideas, and he would come up with playful thoughts of his own to give Ira to set. And I think that's one of Ira's great contributions to lyric writing, is that it made it less formal. It had a kind of formal sort of idea that you're telling a story, a long verse in the old days, and then a very short refrain that was repeated. And the story, of course, was very much in the verse. And Ira worked to loosen things up a bit and to make them go easier for people who would sing them as well.
1: I think maybe one of his most famous songs that uses colloquial speech is "Swonderful."
2: Well, there, by eliminating the "its" and bringing the "s" and the "w" together, sort of a device that he had used earlier in a song called "Sunny Disposition," where he shortened the words "sunny disposition" to "sunny disposition," all the rhymes that occur. Again, it by making it "Swonderful," you get the feeling of the ecstasy without the formality of saying, "Gee, it's wonderful," which is fine, but not like "Swonderful."
1: Ira Gershwin had wonderfully clever rhymes, but on the other hand, he was capable of abandoning conventional rhymes, which he did on one of his most famous songs, I Got Rhythm. You want to tell the story about why he didn't use a rhyme on that?
2: Well, he had a number of thoughts about that. He found that the phrases were very short, and he thought that to try to rhyme it just didn't work. It just, the song didn't work, and he had things like roly-poly rhyming with ravioli and some of the dummy lyrics that he put together in a search to find the song, and he just finally came up with a pattern that tended to work better by not having these kinds of repetitions, so that each phrase had a distinctive quality on its own. And certainly when Ethel Merman sang it, which was in her Broadway debut in 1930, and you had this fabulous pit band that included Glenn Miller and Benny Goodman and other greats, later, of course, great band leaders in the pit, it was one of the most exciting numbers in the history of the American musical theater.
1: Yeah, you said that he had written a dummy lyric just to try different rhyme schemes to see how they worked. And so the dummy lyric is just to try out certain rhyme schemes. And do you want to quote the dummy lyric that he had come up with, which convinced him that this kind of rhyme scheme wasn't going to work in the song?
2: If you can imagine the tune, we all know the tune, so it's sort of hard to forget the tune of I Got Rhythm, but it went roly-poly, eating solely, ravioli, better watch your diet or bust. Lunch or dinner? You're a sinner. Please get thinner. Losing all that fat is a must. That didn't somehow work as a song, but it gave him the idea of the kind of thing he was trying for. Short words, and each phrase had to be really complete in itself. You know, I got rhythm, I got music. You know, who could ask for anything more, which is certainly one of the most famous lines in all of his songs. Who could ask for anything more?
1: You've brought a record with you of George Gershwin performing the song that he collaborated on with his brother. Would you introduce the record for us?
2: I'd be happy to, Terry. In 1934, when George had begun work on the opera Porgy and Bess, he really needed income. So he went on the radio, and he had a radio show which was sponsored by Phenamint, the laxative, for which he was teased constantly by many people, and later said, well, if there hadn't been Phenamint, there would have been no Porgy and Bess. But on the show, he would play his own music and introduce his songs as well as music of others. And we have a few acetates that survived that Ira Gershwin had, and one of them

0: Too bad George didn't sing and couldn't sing his brother's lyric.
1: Well, he did sing at times when he and Ira were trying to put things together, and Todd Duncan said laughingly when he heard them audition songs from Porgy and Bess for him that they had the god-awfulest voices he'd ever heard, the two of them. But he said at the same time that it was so incredible and so real to hear how they presented their songs.
2: Robert Kimball speaking with Terry Gross in 1994. More after a break. This is Fresh Air.

0: This is Fresh Air. Let's get back to Terry's 1994 interview with author and music historian Robert Kimball. He died last week at age 86.
1: Well, why don't we listen to Ira Gershwin singing one of his own songs and see what kind of voice he has. And you've brought something with you.
2: Yes.
1: With Ira Gershwin singing Harold Arlen at the piano, a song that they wrote together.
2: This is a song written in 1936 for Fred Astaire for Shall We Dance, and it's called Hi Ho. And it had a very specific idea that Fred would kind of walk through the street, seeing this girl on a poster, and would then respond to it. The scene was never shot, and the song was never obviously in the film. And over 30 years later, a number of friends of Ira's had said that really it should get published. It was such a wonderful song. But he occasionally would do it at parties, and I think this is from a party performance that Harold Arlen, a great composer and performer in his own right, is at the piano, and we hear Ira Gershwin singing Hi Ho, a 1936 song written for Fred Astaire.

0: simply, I want them or I'll simply die. I hope.
1: Ira Gershwin singing his lyric. The melody was written by George Gershwin. Harold Arlen is at the piano. Well, you wouldn't say Ira Gershwin has a great voice, but he sings with gusto and can certainly put his lyric across.
2: Terry, this song actually was, I think, the first song that George and Ira wrote during the last year of George's life. When they arrived in Hollywood, I think they were still at one of the hotels before they found the house on the Roxbury where they lived. And 11 months was all that George Gershwin had left. And if we think about what they wrote during that 11-month period, you know, Slap That Bass, I've Got Beginner's Luck, They All Laughed, Let's Call the Whole Thing Off, They Can't Take That Away From Me, I Can't Be Bothered Now, Stiff Upper Lip, Things Are Looking Up, A Foggy Day, and then the last, even to the very end, George's last song, after Love Walked In and others, he then, without completing the verse, his last song was Love Is Here to Stay. All those were written in less than a year, and they are among the greatest songs written in this century by any writers.
1: Since we just heard Arlen accompanying Ira Gershwin, why don't we talk about a song that Arlen wrote with Ira Gershwin? And I'm thinking of The Man That Got Away.
2: Well, I think we should say that, certainly to let people know that when George died, it took a long time for Ira to get back to work, and it was listening to some recordings that Fred Astaire made of their songs that made him believe that maybe he should try again. And then during

0: the rest of his years, he worked with a number of great writers, including Jerome Kern, with whom he wrote Long Ago and Far Away, a great standard. And he wrote film scores with Harold Arlen, and one of the songs from Star is Born is one of the greatest songs that Judy Garland ever sang, of course, The Man That Got Away. And it is a fabulous song, and I probably should say nothing more. We should hear it.
1: Why don't we hear Harold Arlen singing The Man That Got Away?

0: That's Harold Arlen singing a wonderful song with music by Arlen and a lyric by Ira Gershwin. It's so Ira Gershwin that he explains why the lyric became "The Man That Got Away" as opposed to the more grammatically correct "The Man Who Got Away." Do you want to explain his explanation for it?
1: "The Man That Got Away" is, of course, an interesting title, and people always wanted to sing it, "The Man Who Got Away," that, and he said that the title had come as a paraphrase of something that he had heard and is often used, fisherman's, "You should have seen the one that got away." That meaning it's somewhat larger in scope, wasn't just a person, it was a whole world that left, not just an individual who departed from one's life.
0: You knew Ira Gershwin in the last years of his life. Was he still writing songs? Is he still listening to a lot of music? What was his life like at the end?
1: Well, Ira actually stopped writing in the mid-50s and really retired. He retired and then he wrote his book, Lyrics on Several Occasions, which had 104 of his lyrics. This book has 730. And he was really retired. I mean, it was amazing. In their early years, George and Ira moved every few months. Ira counted that in the first 16 years of his life, they moved 28 times. That's really quite a lot of moving.
0: Sure is.
1: 3 months' rent would take the Gershwin family from one part of New York to another. Ira really completely shut down, in a sense. He didn't go out. And when I knew him, he rarely went beyond the backyard or the front walk for a walk. He basically found everything he needed inside with television. He could watch sports events. He could read. He could entertain his friends and people who came to see him. He could write letters to young children. The thing I think he loved doing most, aside from reminiscing and really telling stories about the old days, which he did very, very well, was to receive a letter from a child asking a question, innocent question, "Well, how did you work with your brother?" Or, "What is songwriting like?" He would spend days formulating an answer to a letter like that.
2: Robert Kimball speaking to Terry Gross in 1994. He died last week at age 86. After a break, we'll hear an excerpt from another of their conversations. Also, we'll have two TV reviews. Critic at large John Powers reviews season 2 of the TV series Sugar, starring Colin Farrell, and I review the new remake of Little House on the Prairie. I'm David Biancooley, and this is Fresh Air.

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0: That's one of the best-known melodies composed by U.B. Blake. He was part of the pioneering black songwriting team of Noble Sissel and U.B. Blake. We're remembering musical theater historian Robert Kimball, who died last week at the age of 86. He helped rediscover the work of Sissel and Blake. We're going to listen back to a portion of our 1998 show about U.B. Blake and hear selections from Sissel and Blake's 1921 hit musical, Shuffle Along, which changed Broadway. It was created by and starred African Americans, and it brought new syncopated rhythms and dances to Broadway. It even helped launch the Harlem Renaissance. Shuffle Along was revived on Broadway in 2016. To perform the music, our actor-singer Vernell Bonnaries, who co-created and starred in a Jelly Roll Morton review and the New Orleans Music Review One More Time, and at the piano, Dick Hyman, an expert in the piano styles of the 1910s, 20s, and 30s.
1: Some of the songs we'll be hearing today are from Shuffle Along, U.B. Blake's 1921 musical written with Noble Sissel. And this is really a landmark musical in the history of the Broadway stage. Robert Kimball, what's so important about Shuffle Along musically?
2: Shuffle Along described itself accurately as a musical mélange. It brought together so many diverse styles and influences. You hear operetta and a song like Love Will Find a Way. It's very important, and it was a very courageous decision for Sissel and Blake to have a beautiful ballad that could have come right out of a Jerome Kern show as part of their score. It also reflected the vaudeville acts of the four creators. Miller and Lyles, who were the book writers of Shuffle Along, had these wonderful sketches that they did together, and it was their comic routines that provided the basis for the books that they wrote for Shuffle Along and other musicals of that period. And then you had Sissel and Blake's remarkable vaudeville act, which was really crucial. And it was an extended 15 or 20-minute sequence which would involve a diversity of materials. And it was the coming together of all these different influences that made Shuffle Along special. Another part about Shuffle Along that has always struck me very forcefully is that because there were no other black musicals on Broadway, when they gathered the talent together to bring Shuffle Along to Broadway, they were able to obtain the very best talent in the black community.
1: Who are some of the people who come out of Shuffle Along?
2: We think of, certainly, well, one person who you don't think of was Paul Robeson. He was a member of the cast of Shuffle Along. The most beloved of the black artists of the 20s, Florence Mills, was from Shuffle Along. Many ways, the most famous of performers from that period, who later went on to achieve great renown in Europe, was Josephine Baker. She was from Shuffle Along. Two great figures in music were played in UB's orchestra, Hall Johnson, whose choir was world-renowned, and the extraordinary composer William Grant Still played the oboe in the Shuffle Along Orchestra. These are just some of the great people who were part of that show.
1: For now, Dick, I'm going to ask you to do a song from Shuffle Along. This is called I'm Craving for That Kind of Love. It was the showstopper of the musical. You want to do it for us?
3: It'll be great.
1: Great.

0: That's a really fun song. What influence did Shuffle Along have on other Broadway musicals? As we were saying, you know, it brings this kind of mix of an light opera sound and ragtime and syncopation.
1: I would think musically, and knowing from what I've heard from Irving Berlin and others, that Mr. Berlin said that the impact of Shuffle Along was extraordinary, and that there's no question that the kind of syncopated songs that he wrote after, like Everybody's Step and Pack Up Your Sins and Go to the Devil, which were for the Music Box Reviews, were influenced by songs like The Baltimore Buzz, Craving for That Kind of Love, which he heard in Shuffle Along. It's hard to imagine Gershwin's fascinating rhythm without hearing what Cecil and Blake were doing before.
0: Robert Kimball, you rediscovered U.B. Blake and Noble Cecil in the late 1960s. How did you meet him? How did you find him?
1: I would say that I was one of the people who helped rediscover U.B. It happened this way. I was at that time the curator of the Yale American Musical Theater Collection, and I was looking to build the archives in New Haven. And one day I was speaking to John Lahr, the writer, and he said, my father, his father Bert Lahr, the great actor-comedian, suggested that the very first people you should contact, were Noble Cecil and U.B. Blake. So actually it was Bert Lahr who arranged for John Lahr and myself to go up and meet Noble Cecil. And this would have been, I'm sure, in the spring of 1967. And we had visited Cecil, he told us, maybe just weeks before he was going to throw out all his old files and his old materials.
0: Oh.
1: That he said no one is interested in them, there's no reason to keep them. And by this miracle, we were able to get there in time. We didn't know how close we were to losing this extraordinary heritage. Well, he said, if this interests you fellows, I'll call my old pal up and go out and visit him in Brooklyn. So he made a phone call, and he said, I have these two boys here who would like to meet you, and we could come out. So Cecil drove us out to 284A Stuyvesant Avenue, where U.B. and Marion Blake lived, as U.B. said, when he married Marion. I got the coop with the chicken. It was her house that he was moving into. And we were greeted there by U.B., and the afternoon that I spent there was one of the most memorable in my life.
2: Robert Kimball speaking to Terry Gross in 1998. In 2001, he spoke to Terry again about songwriter Irving Berlin, who wrote many classic American songs, including Blue Skies, Cheek to Cheek, There's No Business Like Show Business, and White Christmas. Kimball had co-edited a collection of Berlin's lyrics with Berlin's daughter, Linda Emmett. Terry spoke to Robert Kimball shortly after the 9/11 attacks.
0: Having put together the book of Irving Berlin lyrics, is there a lyric or two that particularly stands out to you, either in the rhyme scheme or in the sentiment it expresses or in the way it captures the moment that it was written in?
1: Terry, that's a very hard question, but I could think of a few, obviously, one of which I've thought about a lot, and recently, certainly in recent weeks, was a song that was introduced by Fred Astaire, and the sentiments in the lyric are really, really, really timely. Lines like, there may be trouble ahead, and there may be teardrops to shed. Of course, I'm speaking of the song, well, Let's Face the Music and Dance, which was introduced in the 1936 film Follow the Fleet. It's certainly one of Mr. Berlin's greatest songs.
3: There may be trouble ahead, but while there's moonlight and music and love and romance, let's face the music

Robert Kimball spoke to Terry in 2001. The author and musical historian died last week. He was 86 years old. Coming up, I review the new remake of Little House on the Prairie, based on the popular series of books by Laura Ingalls Wilder. This is Fresh Air.

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1: This is Fresh Air. I'm TV critic David Bean Cooley. Netflix is presenting a new version of Little House on the Prairie, based on the popular series of books by Laura Ingalls Wilder. All 8 episodes of Season 1 are now available to stream, and Netflix already has ordered a Season 2. It's a story from our nation's early frontier history and has quite a history of its own, in print and even on television. When Laura Ingalls Wilder started writing her Little House on the Prairie book series in the early 1930s, it was as a fond salute to her own childhood memories. Laura was born shortly after the Civil War in 1867 in the very log cabin she describes in her first book, Little House in the Big Woods. That book and her later ones detailed the joys, the difficulties, and the hard work involved in pioneer life, as seen and told from the perspective of a precocious young girl. Laura loved her ma and pa and her siblings, but she observed them all carefully and perceptively. She was to Little House on the Prairie what John Boy was to the Waltons, another nostalgic family TV series set during an earlier time, in that case, the Depression. The characters of both John Boy and Laura displayed a gift for writing early on and narrated their family's stories. When Michael Landon, after spending years as Little Joe on Bonanza, brought Little House on the Prairie to NBC in the 1970s, he cast himself as the patriarch, Pa Ingalls. But the storytelling, as in the books, belonged to Little Laura, played in that series by a young Melissa Gilbert.
2: If I had a remembrance book, I would mark down how it was when we left our little house in the big woods to go west to Indian Territory.
1: That Little House series was very popular and ran from 1974 to 1983. Especially in the early episodes, it was faithful to the original books and characters. When an Osage Indian chief came by the Ingalls' cabin, Pa invited him in for a sit and a smoke. Ma was frightened, as was Laura's elder sister, and was relieved when he left. But Laura was charmed and sympathetic to his tribe's plight. What Laura says in that 1974 premiere may sound like liberal Hollywood rewriting, but the empathic dialogue, like much of the TV series, came straight from the original books.
3: Goodness, he's gone.
4: Why? I thought it was kind of nice.
3: Poor Indian.
4: Well, I wouldn't be upset about it. A few months from now, there won't be an Indian left in the territory.
2: But why not, Pa?
4: Government's going to make a move, Half-Pint.
2: Move where?
4: West, I guess.
5: I'm glad.
2: I'm not. Does old Dr. Shane have to go too, even though he's a chief?
4: Yeah, I'm afraid so.
2: It's not fair. They were here first.
1: The new incarnation of Little House on the Prairie is created for TV by Rebecca Sonnenschein. Her writing credits include episodes of the TV series The Boys and The Vampire Diaries. She and the show's other writers, as well as the directors, take some liberties with their new version. They introduce an entire family of Osage characters, for example, to present another set of family dynamics. One thing they don't mess with, though, is Laura as the central voice. She's played here by Alice Halsey, whom you may remember as the brilliant daughter on Lessons in Chemistry. And her performance is the show's very best. A show that starts, as before, with Laura's opening narration.
6: Once upon a time, Pa and Ma and Mary and Laura left their house in the big woods of Wisconsin. Ma was sad to leave her life behind, but Pa said it was getting too crowded and we needed a fresh start in the West. Every day, the horses traveled as far as they could, and Pa and Ma made camp in a new place.
1: Warren Christie is another standout. He plays John Edwards, a Civil War veteran and sometimes drunken loner who agrees to help the Ingalls build their log cabin before winter sets in. Charles, that's Pa to Laura, likes him, but Caroline, that's Ma, fears him as much as she does the Osage and sends him away. Luke Bracey plays Pa, and Crosby Fitzgerald plays Caroline.
7: He's not coming back.
8: What?
7: He was drinking here at our home. He said he didn't do it while you worked, but I didn't believe him.
8: What'd you say?
7: I told him not to come back until he didn't need something to chase the ship.
8: It doesn't work like that. You don't just snap your fingers and make it go away. His wife is gone. His girls are gone. He got chewed up and spit out by that godforsaken war.
7: You knew? You knew and you didn't say anything?
8: Caroline, we are alone at sea. We don't have room for this obsession with virtue.
7: It's not virtue. I don't want to lose my family
8: again. We can't finish this house without it.
1: Their argument is intense. But as filmed, there's something off about it. Like many other scenes in this new little house on the prairie, it's shot by handheld cameras in extreme close-up and calls too much attention to itself. Also, some of the dramatic plot points that work so well in the books and in the NBC series are less effective here because they're not established or presented as well. The familiar title of Little House on the Prairie may bring lots of viewers to this new version, but I can't say it really resonates, except for the performances of Alice Halsey as Laura and Warren Christie as Mr. Edwards. But I will say that the entire original series of Little House on the Prairie is available to stream on Peacock. And when I dove back in there to refresh my memory, that series really did resonate. Coming up, critic-at-large John Powers reviews the new season of Sugar, starring Colin Farrell as a private eye with a secret. Quite a secret. This is Fresh Air.

0: This is Fresh Air. The Apple TV series Sugar stars Colin Farrell as John Sugar, an L.A. private eye with the strangest of secrets. Its second season is currently being released and finds him seeking a missing person in areas of Los Angeles you won't find in the tourist brochures. Our critic at large, John Powers, says that Sugar has a strange, starry-eyed allure that he found irresistible.
1: Aliens from outer space come in basically two kinds. The first are murderous invaders that need to be destroyed. Think Alien or Predator. In more complex stories like The Man Who Fell to Earth or Arrival, the ETs don't come to wreak havoc, but to engage with our world, often discovering what it means to be human. The latter is what you get in Sugar, the seductive Apple TV series whose second season is now unfolding. Here, the alien, played by a terrific Colin Farrell, doesn't merely travel between planets, but between genres. He learns to be human by becoming a private eye in Los Angeles, or maybe a fantasy of a private eye, one who tools around L.A. in a vintage Corvette Stingray, sports immaculately tailored suits, and has a spirit so pure he makes Philip Marlowe seem sinister. Wrapping noir inside science fiction, or maybe the other way around, Sugar injects fresh feeling into storylines that have grown more than a little musty. Now, Sugar's first season was nearly impossible to review because its shocking reveal that private detective John Sugar is actually from another planet didn't come until episode 6, so late you couldn't intelligently discuss the series without spoiling it. In its final episode, we learn that Sugar is part of a team of aliens sent to Earth to monitor and observe, but they've been betrayed and must flee our planet to avoid being killed. Sugar stays behind. In season 2, cut off from his home planet, he's back to detective work. Where the first season's client was a Hollywood mogul, this new one moves us into the L.A. of the powerless. Sugar takes the case of aspiring boxer Danny Moon, played by Jin Ha, a Korean immigrant who wants him to find his missing brother, who has dangerous men on his tail. Sugar quickly finds himself faced with Latino street gangs and a dirty cop named Vega, played with menacingly placid amusement by Tony Dalton, who you may know as the psycho Lalo Salamanca in Better Call Saul. Clearly needing help, Sugar hires a streetwise assistant, she's played by Sasha Calle, and calls in favors from his scruffy police pal, slyly played by Shea Whigham. Naturally, there's also a mysterious woman, Charlotte, the wonderful Irish actress Laura Donnelly, who just as naturally has eyes for Sugar. Heck, he's Colin Farrell. As part of his interplanetary mission, Sugar has been ordered not to assimilate, eat no meat, have no sex, don't kill anybody. But as the story progresses, with the amoral Vega looking unstoppable and Charlotte coming on pretty darn sexy, we wonder if he'll be corrupted into violating those taboos. Here, you sense temptation coming when he first meets Charlotte in a bar.
2: Hello.
3: Hi.
2: I don't mean it as... Have we met before?
3: I don't think so.
2: Zurich, the sustainability conference, that wasn't you?
3: No, no.
2: My mistake.
3: Not at all. John Sugar.
2: Sugar? Like what's sweet?
3: I suppose.
2: I'm Charlotte.
3: Like the web.
2: Like the spider's web.
1: The late, great David Lynch said that what drew him into a story was a mood, a mental atmosphere he wanted to be inside. I get that in Sugar, with its riffs on genres I love, its undertow of City Lights melancholy, and the way Sugar's alienness puts a spin on everything, from the heightened way L.A. is shot to his philosophical ruminations on existence. Sugar learned about Earth by watching old pictures like Casablanca. He's now a film buff. And one of the show's stylistic trademarks is to cut in clips from black and white movies that echo what he's experiencing in the story. Even when this technique feels a bit mannered, These clips remind us that Sugar often approaches life through the mythologizing of the Hollywood dream machine. Rather like us, come to think of it. It's one of the best science fiction cliches that aliens often possess more humanity than human beings. The empathetic Sugar certainly does, whether he's quietly washing the dishes for the grandmother of a murder victim, believing villains would go straight if only they could, seeing himself in L.A.'s uprooted immigrants and unhoused people, or reacting in horror at how heartlessly the dispossessed are treated. "This city breaks your heart," he tells us. While we might mock a human detective for being so unhard-boiled, Farrell wins us over with the subtlety and charm we expect from his performances. Deploying his charisma with Gruger, who may look like a perfectly cool detective, but whose interactions have an earnest, awkward, off-kilter honesty that gives every scene an offbeat twirl. In fact, one of the very best things about the show is that, like its hero, it isn't cynical. Sugar lives in the elegant Hotel del Corazon, the hotel of the heart, and this seems just right. Far, far from home, John Sugar is a lonely soul, lost in space, but forever trying to do the right thing.
0: John Powers reviewed Sugar, starring Colin Farrell, now in its second season on Apple TV. In the new comedy film The Invite, an unhappily married couple invite the couple upstairs over for an uncomfortable and revelatory dinner party. On Monday's show, the film's screenwriters, Rashida Jones and Will McCormick, they're longtime writing and producing partners, as well as actors. Hope you can join us. Fresh Air's executive producer is Sam Brigger. Our technical director and engineer is Audrey Bentham, with additional engineering support from Julian Hertzfeld and Charlie Kyer. 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

0: From New York, this is Democracy Now!
1: We believe that for the movement to continue, it can't be made.
0: As Graham Plattner suspends his campaign for Senate amidst rape allegations, which he denies, we look today not at the individual candidate, but at the issues and priorities fueling Democrats across the country to support progressive primary challengers. We'll speak to Alexandra Rojas of the Justice Democrats and Ashiq Sadiq of the Democratic Socialists of America's National Political Committee. Neither group endorsed Plattner. They've scored significant wins across the country this election cycle. Then, a new BBC Eye investigation from the BBC World Service. It's called The Careless Machine, exposing Instagram's darkest secret.
2: This story pulled me into such darkness, I almost wish I never followed it.
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4: Whatever you are witness to, this is obviously very, very disturbing.
0: We'll speak to BBC senior correspondent Divya Arya in New Delhi. And finally, July 4th was the 60th anniversary of one of the most crucial pieces of transparency legislation in history. We'll speak to Ian Head of the Center for Constitutional Rights. His recent piece for The New Republic headlined, "My Front Row Seat, the Slow Death of the Freedom of Information Act." All that and more coming up. Welcome to Democracy Now!, democracynow.org, The War and Peace Report. I'm Amy Goodman. The United States is denied it's behind a series of explosions that rocked parts of southern Iran overnight. Late Thursday, blasts were reported around the Bushehr nuclear power plant and in cities including Sidik, Konark and Bandar Abbas. The explosions came during what was otherwise a lull in fighting between the U.S. and Iran following 2 days of tit-for-tat drone and missile attacks. They followed warnings by Israeli leaders that Israel's war against Iran is not over, though no one has claimed responsibility for the blasts. On Thursday, Iran's foreign ministry said top diplomat Abbas Araghchi had made phone calls to Omani and Turkish officials aimed at restarting diplomacy to end the conflict. Meanwhile, Israel's continuing attacks across southern Lebanon with air raids, gunfire and home demolitions reported despite a U.S. brokered ceasefire deal and despite the U.S. memorandum of understanding to end the war in Iran, which requires Israel's withdrawal from Lebanon. In Texas, more details have emerged in the fatal shooting of Lorenzo Salgado Araujo. The 52-year-old Mexican father killed Tuesday by ICE in Houston during his early morning commute to work in construction. Home surveillance video shared by Araujo's oldest son, Ronaldo Salgado, captured the final moments of his father leaving their family home and getting into his white van. A separate, newly released surveillance video appears to show Araujo's white van being followed by two unmarked black SUVs. At one point during the pursuit, a black SUV is seen driving on the wrong side of the road in a construction zone before cutting Araujo's van off. ICE agents then approach the passenger side of the vehicle. The footage, however, does not show Araujo's van ramming into any ICE vehicles or attempting to run over an agent, as the Department of Homeland Security alleged after Araujo was killed. Statements by three immigrants who were aboard Araujo's van and witnessed the shooting have also refuted the claims. The three men, one of whom is Araujo's younger brother, were rounded up after the shooting, are now in ICE detention facing deportations. In accounts obtained by The Washington Post, their lawyer reports the men said ICE agents fired at them almost immediately without warning from the side of Araujo's vehicle, and that Araujo never could have attempted to run over an agent because there were never any ICE officers in front of his van. Meanwhile, a DHS spokesperson has admitted federal immigration agents targeted Araujo by mistake and were, in fact, searching for a different person. Several Democratic Congress members are demanding the release of all video footage and to preserve evidence in the case. But DHS has said the ICE agents involved in the fatal shooting were not wearing body cameras. This comes as the Harris County Medical Examiner has reportedly ruled Araujo's manner of death a homicide. Harris County prosecutors say they plan to investigate, but cautioned the federal government ultimately controls access to the evidence. As the family of Araujo mourns, they say they've been unable to claim his body because immigration agents reportedly removed all of Araujo's personal identifications after he was shot in the abdomen and transferred to the hospital, which led to his being classified as John Doe. In the days after Lorenzo Salgado Araujo's death, hundreds of people have gathered for vigils at the site of his killing, placing candles, balloons, flowers to honor his life and continue demanding justice. Mexico's government says it'll file criminal complaints in the United States to protect the human rights of Mexican citizens caught up in the Trump administration's mass deportation sweeps. Mexican President Claudia Sheinbaum announced the plans during her daily news conference Thursday.
3: What we cannot ignore is the plight of the Mexicans who have died in ICE operations or who are being held in these detention centers operated by private companies contracted by ICE. That is why we are taking further action.
0: Mexico's foreign minister, Roberto Velasco, said 17 Mexican nationals have died while in the custody of ICE or at the hands of its agents. He's seeking criminal probes into the deaths and will also send cease and desist letters to the private prison companies that manage ICE jails.
5: The idea is to move from diplomacy to the prosecutor's offices to demand investigations, not only from the State Department or the Department of Homeland Security, but directly through the criminal justice system.
0: In South Africa, human rights advocates are on alert after vigilantes in Johannesburg intensified attacks on immigrants, going door to door and snatching people from their homes to hand over to authorities. Thursday's attacks followed similar violence in Soweto, Durban, and other parts of South Africa. Anti-immigrant vigilantes had set an informal deadline of June 30th for all undocumented immigrants to leave South Africa, threatening to continue their harassment and intimidation campaign until their demands are met. Doctors Without Borders warns tens of thousands have been displaced by the violence, including asylum seekers, refugees, and documented immigrants. In Venezuela, the official death toll from last month's devastating twin earthquakes has topped 3,800 and expected still to soar as tens of thousands of people remain unaccounted for. Public health officials warn survivors of the earthquakes now face outbreaks of disease, along with difficulty accessing clean water, sanitation, and medical care. Some 16,000 people were left without shelter after the earthquakes flattened their homes. They've since been forced to live in overcrowded tent encampments. This is Pan American Health Organization Director Jarbas Barbosa.
6: In the coming weeks, the greatest health risks may stem not only from injuries caused by the earthquakes, but also from disruptions to health services, overcrowded conditions, deficiencies in water and sanitation, and reduced access to vaccination and routine care.
0: Russia's military says it shot down hundreds of Ukrainian drones overnight as Kyiv continues to target Russian energy sites. The latest attacks targeted ships and a port on the Sea of Azov and sparked a fire at a major oil refinery in southern Russia. This follows a Russian drone strike on a gas station in Zaporizhia that killed one person and injured three others, one of dozens of attacks across civilian areas of Ukraine on Thursday. At the United Nations, the Security Council heard testimony Thursday that Russian attacks in June killed at least 265 Ukrainian civilians while leaving more than 1,800 injured. That's the highest combined casualty count since the first months of Russia's full-scale invasion 4 years ago. Meanwhile, Russian authorities report Ukrainian attacks have killed 250 Russian civilians in the first 6 months of this year. This is UN Political Affairs Chief Rosemary DiCarlo.
7: any attacks against civilians and civilian infrastructure, wherever they occur, are a clear violation of international humanitarian law and must stop immediately.
0: The Palestinian Authority has announced plans to hold its first legislative elections in more than 20 years. Palestinian Authority President Mahmoud Abbas said Thursday votes will be held in Gaza, the occupied West Bank, and East Jerusalem on November 28th. Abbas is now 90 years old. He won a four-year mandate in a 2005 presidential election and remained in power following a violent split between Hamas and Fatah the following year. Meanwhile, Israel is continuing its relentless attacks on the Gaza Strip, where airstrikes on Thursday killed at least six people. The attacks came as Haaretz reports Israel continues to hold the bodies of more than 100 Palestinians who've died in Israeli custody. That's despite the fact that no Israelis are currently being held hostage by Palestinian armed groups. Israel previously withheld the bodies of Palestinians as bargaining chips. In Washington, D.C., a bipartisan bill aimed at lowering the cost of housing is set to become law today, barring a last-minute veto by President Trump. Last month, Congress voted overwhelmingly to approve the 21st Century Road to Housing Act, which would cap the number of single-family homes major investors can purchase while loosening federal regulations to allow for new home construction. Trump has refused to sign the legislation so far unless lawmakers first approve the Save America Act to rewrite the U.S. election laws while imposing new voter ID requirements. If Trump takes no action, the housing bill will become law even without his signature. On Thursday, the National Association of Realtors reported the median home sales price of existing U.S. homes soared to over $440,000, a record high. President Trump's forced out the last remaining members of the Election Assistance Commission, a bipartisan independent agency tasked with certifying voting systems and helping local election officials. On Thursday, the White House fired Democratic commissioners Thomas Hicks and Benjamin Holland. A third commissioner, Republican Christy McCormick, resigned. The committee's remaining member, Republican Donald Palmer, stepped down in April to join the Heritage Foundation. Trump's dismantling of the Election Assistance Commission comes less than 4 months before midterm elections. It follows last month's Supreme Court ruling granting the president more power to fire members of independent agencies. The Trump administration threatened election administrators across the United States with criminal prosecution if they knowingly leave non-citizens on their voter rolls or allow them to receive or cast ballots. In a letter sent to all 50 states in the District of Columbia, the Justice Department warned state and local election officials could face fines and imprisonment. The letter concludes, quote, "We encourage you to contact us to discuss what steps your state should take to maintain clean voter lists as required by law," unquote. The letter was sent on Tuesday by Harmeet Dhillon, head of the Justice Department's Civil Rights Division. That same day, she announced plans to send election monitors to 15 jurisdictions in six states during upcoming primary elections.
8: So this is an important goal that increases voter confidence. And it's also important to make sure that our voting is accurate so that every citizen who votes has their vote counted equally without being canceled out by somebody who shouldn't be voting.
0: Meanwhile, FEMA's announced it'll withhold Homeland Security funding from states and cities until they provide proof of compliance with the Trump administration's election requirements. In response, Washington Congressmember Pramila Jayapal wrote, "The Trump administration's using fear and funding to control who gets to vote and who counts it. Elections belong to the people, not whoever is afraid of losing one," unquote. In China, at least 28 people are dead after a fire tore through a shoe factory in the southeastern city of Xinjiang. Authorities say the factory's stairwells were packed with materials hampering firefighters' rescue efforts. More than 200 workers were evacuated. It's the latest of several deadly industrial disasters in China this year and follows last November's fire at a residential complex in Hong Kong that left more than 160 people dead. And in southern China, the death toll from severe flooding triggered by Typhoon Maysak has climbed to 39 following days of torrential rain. This comes as authorities in Taiwan and southwestern Japan have issued warnings as the second major storm, Typhoon Bavi, approaches. At roughly the size of France, it's the largest typhoon to approach Taiwan in decades. And those are some of the headlines. This is Democracy Now!, democracynow.org, the War and Peace Report. I'm Amy Goodman in New York, joined by Democracy Now!'s Juan Gonzalez in Chicago. Hi, Juan.
9: Hi, Amy, and welcome to all of our listeners and viewers across the country and around the world.
0: While much of the media conversation about the future of the Democratic Party in recent days has centered around Graham Plattner, we turn now to what is fueling the progressive insurgency in primaries across the country, not necessarily the candidates themselves, but the platforms and issues they're championing without apology. These include opposition to military support for Israel, support for universal health care, and more. The Political Action Committee Justice Democrats has endorsed 15 candidates this cycle in congressional races. Six of them have won their races so far. Dozens of candidates backed by the Democratic Socialists of America, or DSA, have won or advanced in their races. Progressive winds have sent shockwaves through the Democratic establishment. Over the past decade, the DSA has grown from about 5,000 members to over 120,000 members and 200 chapters across the United States. And whereas 2 years ago, the American-Israel Public Affairs Committee, or APEC, spent millions of dollars to defeat two outspoken critics of Israel, Missouri's Congressmember Cori Bush and Congressmember Jabal Momin of New York, the Justice Democrats have quickly emerged as a powerful force backing progressive candidates across races nationwide ahead of the midterms. Their victories this cycle come in spite of $35 million in outside spending being spent against all of their candidates. DSA and Justice Democrats-backed candidates have prevailed in key local and congressional races in Oregon and California, Colorado, Texas, Georgia, Pennsylvania, New Jersey, Maine, Washington, D.C., and New York. In Colorado, 29-year-old attorney Melat Quiros unseated 15-term Congressmember Diana DeGette. Here in New York, Afro-Latina organizer Darielisa Villa-Chevalier beat five-term Congressmember Adriano Espaillat, and New York Assemblymember Claire Valdez defeated Brooklyn Borough President Antonio Reynoso to fill the seat long held by Congressmember Nydia Velazquez. In Pennsylvania, progressive legislator Chris Robb beat out machine candidates to win a congressional primary in Pennsylvania, and in New Jersey, the Justice Democrat-backed surgeon and Army veteran Adam Hamawi won the primary to replace the seat held by Congressmember Bonnie Coleman. For more on the insurgency in the Democratic Party, we're joined now by two guests. Ashiq Sadiq is co-chair of the National Political Committee of the Democratic Socialists of America, DSA. And Alexandra Rojas is Executive Director of Justice Democrats. Welcome you both to Democracy Now! before we get into any particular race, Ashiq Sadiq, I wanted you to

0: across the country, and we're united by a commitment to organizing around the values of a politics and policies that resonate with working class people in the United States.
1: And Ashik, how do you respond to those who say that DSA stands for greater power and development among the working class, but it's largely a youth movement and also more middle class and educated youth?
0: The results we're showing in elections across the country show that we're not just young, white, college-educated people. It's not just in New York and Los Angeles, where we've had a base for years, but in communities across the country. We're winning support nationwide, including in the South and the Midwest, in states like Georgia, Kentucky, and Michigan, we're electing people. And it's more than just about electing people. Our members include workers, healthcare workers, electricians, teachers, postal workers, UPS drivers, Amazon warehouse workers who are organizing in their workplaces to expand democracy in our workplace along with in elections. And our candidates in office are more and more reflecting that. And the results in places like Washington, D.C. are totally upending that kind of logic. Janice Lewis George, who just won the Democratic primary for mayor in Washington, D.C., won pretty much every district except the wealthy white districts of homeowners. So more and more, we're uniting people across differences of race, of identity, around shared economic goals, around class politics. Our goal is to reframe politics around class lines in the United States, which is what the ruling class has been doing forever. We want to transfer power from the 1% to the working class and to replace capitalism with socialism, which means expanding democracy in every part of our lives. And that's how we're organizing people together.
1: Can you describe how DSA works as an organization, how it operates and how it is distinct from the Democratic Party or other traditional parties?
0: Yes. So we're a member funded organization, and the member democracy is really important. It's a core function of how we operate. We're not just about electing people on good platforms, although the values and principles of our platform are critical to what we expect of people in office. But we're run by and for members. So all the people who are joining DSA mostly don't have backgrounds in informal politics. They got politicized through our lives, through our experiences at work, through our life experience. And that's what we're based on. So most of the work happening in the organization is happening at the local chapter level, where ordinary people are getting together to make decisions about how to organize. And the electoral work is really an outcome of that. It's an outcome of the work people are already doing in their workplaces to organize unions, to organize tenant unions for power against their landlords, for community issues, for protest movements on the streets. So people make decisions together about what to spend their time on and what to spend the resources from member dues on. And that's where we were able to punch way above our weight versus organizations that might depend on private funding or just wealthy donors from nonprofits or very consultant-driven politics. Like the Democratic Party itself is more than anything a massive funding network. Kamala Harris's campaign for president in 2024 had $1 billion. That was mostly coming from major donors, from corporate and very wealthy individuals. So DSA's dues base coming from just whatever people can afford, basically, month by month or year to year, that allows us to make decisions together about how we organize.
2: I wanted to ask you about President Trump's talking a lot about communism lately. According to Mother Jones magazine, he's brought up communism at least 80 times in the last 2 weeks. And he's made it clear he's talking about democratic socialists. This is Trump in the last few weeks.
3: We're social democrats, they say. They're not social. They're communists. They want to destroy our country. We're not going to let that happen. Communism is the exact opposite of life, liberty, and the pursuit of happiness. It's death, tyranny, and the pursuit of evil.
4: They haven't got a chance. Not even a chance. We don't want communists in our country.
2: So, Ashik Sadiq, you're co-chair of the National Political Committee of Democratic Socialists of America. Your response?
0: Well, at this point in the United States, socialism is losing its scare factor. We had so many decades of red scares and Cold War propaganda that set in before most people who are politically active today were even born. I'm in my 30s now, and I fully came of age after the fall of the Soviet Union and all of that. And for us today. So

0: socialism is about expanding democracy over all parts of our lives, in elections and in our workplaces, and eventually over how our economy works. So we really want to revive the history of socialism in the United States, where all the major social and economic gains for ordinary people the past century, things like civil rights, environmental gains, the gains of the New Deal, all of these things were attacked as communist at the time. But they also were won with organized workers, with socialists in the past. Somebody like Martin Luther King Jr., who's now revered as a religious and civil rights leader, was a democratic socialist himself. He was very concerned about economic rights for everybody. We want to revive the history of the sewer socialists in Milwaukee, who were elected to govern municipally for decades because they expanded the quality of life for so many people and created things like Social Security, which are now taken for granted. So these are all things that are possible because of the history of socialism in the United States. And that's a history we're proud of. And that's why we're now very proud to have just passed the historic peak membership of the Socialist Party in 1912, which we actually just hit on the 4th of July a few weeks ago on America's 250th anniversary. So there's a reason I think Trump is scared by this, but so much fear mongering against socialism and communism for decades is really falling flat at this point when we're in such an unequal society and people want a better vision of the world.
1: I'd like to bring in Alexandra Rojas, Executive Director of Justice Democrats, into the conversation. Alexandra, welcome to Democracy Now! Could you talk to us about Justice Democrats, how you differ, let's say, from a DSA in your political organizing and your election work?
2: Yeah, of course. Well, where I'll start is where we align, which is we are ruthlessly focused on building power for working people. At Justice Democrats, we are a federal political action committee. We're a small but mighty team of 10 folks that punch above our weight, that have been doing this for almost 10 years, particularly leveraging congressional federal primaries, challenging specifically Democratic incumbents or establishment candidates in these open seats where the core base of our party are Black, are brown, are white, are working class union households, the bedrock of our party are. We believe that, especially with the mandate that our victories have shown, that the Democratic Party establishment has broken absolute trust. We went into this cycle viewing it as an existential one. For decades, we have seen the corporate takeover of our country. We see fascism here at our doorstep. And this is a now or never moment for our party. We can either choose to be a party that fights like hell for working people, or we can surrender our country to white supremacists and fascists. And so for us, it is not only about the platform that we fight for alongside our comrades at the Democratic Socialists of America. It is also about how we do politics differently. And so what we do at Justice Democrats is we find and recruit working class people to ascend to our highest levels of power, specifically the House of Representatives, where combined with the power and expertise of the local Democratic Socialists of America chapters, combined with our expertise now of running up against tens of millions of dollars in these specific type of federal congressional primary races, recruiting, these types of local community candidates, working out to run, underdog campaigns with smart budgets, good communication, field programs, all of that, we've been able to see the power of when our movements mature and come together. And we believe the Democratic voters have answered. This is the primaries, right? We still have to wait to get to the general. And we know and already are seeing what Democratic consultants in the establishment are doing. And the reality is these districts are the core of our volunteers, are the core of our voting base. And we have to take what they say seriously, which is they want to abolish ICE. They want Medicare for all. They want a Green New Deal. They want to root out the corruption of corporate money in our politics, and they want people to articulate a vision on how we're going to leave nobody behind.
3: The Democratic National Committee in May released a post-election autopsy criticizing the failed 2024 presidential campaign. The release of the long-awaited, almost 200-page document followed a months-long pressure campaign by party activists who protested DNC Chair Ken Martin's decision to keep the report secret. Martin had said he hoped to prevent a distraction ahead of the midterms. After it was finally released, critics slammed the report as woefully incomplete and unsubstantiated. It makes no mention of President Biden's decision to seek re-election or how Kamala Harris became the Democratic nominee without having to compete in primaries. Also makes no reference to the Biden administration's support for Israel. Alexander Rojas, I wanted to ask you about the latest facts and figures around Israel. It is really quite astounding. AP just did a poll of, I think it was over 1,000 Jewish Americans. And Zora Mamdani trumped, if you will, Benjamin Netanyahu. Among the more than 1,000 Jewish American voters, Zora Mamdani had a favorable rating of 44%. Josh Shapiro, right in Pennsylvania, 41%. Donald Trump, 29%. Benjamin Netanyahu, 32%. Mamdani was by far the most popular, who proudly ran on a DSA platform. If you can talk about the significance of this, you also have Rahm Emanuel, top aide to President Obama, mayor of Chicago, big supporter known in the past of Israel, now giving a speech at the University of Tel Aviv, talking about Israel as a pariah state and about the genocide in Gaza. Talk about how the landscape is changing.
2: Yes, I mean, we're in the middle and we have seen it. A generational shift on Israel and Palestine, not just within the electorate that has overshadowed this primary scene. And we've seen it with the tens of millions of dollars being spent through shell packs by AIPAC because they know they can't win on their issue. We have seen, you know, Tzohran has said this, what is the Democratic Party if not its voters? And we can see that there has just been an absolute mandate from coast to coast at this point amongst our core base of electorate that they want to see us hold Israel accountable. They want to see more and more politicians like Zohran Mamdani, not just in New York, but in every part of our country, and refuse to accept a politics of division and hate and want one of hope and of love, and one where we preach what we say. We root out the corruption of our politics. We get corporate money out of politics. We refuse to work with the genociders of Israel or any country that is committing and violating international human rights law. And we want to see, instead of tens of billions of dollars being sent overseas, we want to see that invested in our working people here at home and have a politics abroad that is responsible for the death and destruction that we've seen the United States cause for decades throughout the entire world. So this is an absolute watershed moment. It's not surprising to folks like Justice Democrats and Democratic Socialists of America who see politicians like Zohran Mamdani that are moving the demands of the movement into actual governing and showing what's possible. And, you know, we predict that favorability amongst democratic socialism and ending the corruption here in the United States and obviously abroad will increasingly become popular as the contradictions are heightened within the Democratic Party and especially against the other side.
1: Yeah, I'd like to go back to Sheikh Sadiq for a moment. You mentioned earlier this of socialists getting elected throughout the country and eventually moving to a transition to from capitalism to socialism. I have a hard time trying to understand how the elite of the most powerful capitalist country in the world are going to accept a transition from capitalism to socialism. Can you talk a little bit more about that? If you were successful, what example in the world do you have of capitalists relinquishing their power?
0: It can't happen without a lot of struggle and without having millions of people, eventually a majority of the population, who wants these changes, who wants to make choices democratically about how we run our society and how we control our own lives together and make decisions together instead of the most powerful people in the world making these choices right now for their own profits. So it's not just about electing people on a good platform and then hoping for the best. It's about organizing our collective power together. And that elected office is an important part of that. But even more important for us is organizing people in our workplaces to rebuild the labor movement in the United States, which is the backbone of all of the major movement gains over the past century, all of the major expansions of people's rights. Things like Social Security and Medicare that were won almost a century ago. But in other countries that got more expansive things like universal health care, it happened with class struggle. And that's with organized workers, with majorities of the population. Yeah. So power is not conceded without struggle. And that means people have to organize in our own interests to win these things.
1: And Alexandra, could you talk about your focus on providing infrastructure for progressive Democratic candidates, how important that is?
2: Absolutely. It's critical. And I think one thing that is important to remember, although these victories have been hard fought over the past year to get here, it's also been a project, you know, for over 10 years in the making. You know, we specifically work with working class people to run for Congress, the federal level, which is very different from local and state, and from emotional labor to helping them build out their initial email list to recruiting them in concert with local organizations on the ground to making sure that they have a team of local expertise and folks like ourselves that have experience going up against the tens of millions of dollars that AIPAC, crypto, the AI industry have funneled into our elections. People power beats organized money every single time. And also, we have, as a movement, alongside the Democratic Socialists of America and so many others that I could list at the national and local level, have built infrastructure to be able to support from a field, from a staffing level, but also on the independent expenditure level, where even though we can't compete with tens of millions of dollars, we can put together our own set of volunteers, donors, and organizers who are willing to throw a punch back and not let our candidates be totally left out to dry, like we saw, unfortunately, last cycle. So the infrastructure that we're building to compete against over $35 million in opposition spending this cycle, and obviously even more than that over the history of the organization, really, really matters. It matters in moments like these, where elections are tools for our ability to build class consciousness, public consciousness, and organize our communities, win or lose. But they're critical to laying the groundwork if we want to see more and more victories like this at every level, local and federal. So supporting the organizations and the organizers that are deep in this work is critical.
3: I want to thank you both for being with us, Alexandra Rojas, Executive Director of Justice Democrats, and Ashiq Sadiq, Co-Chair of the Democratic Socialists of America, speaking to us from North Carolina. Alexandra speaking to us from Connecticut. Coming up, a new BBC investigation into how Instagram is running paid ads promoting child sex abuse in India. It's called The Careless Machine, Exposing Instagram's Darkest Secret. Stay with us.

0: The great Brazilian singer Caetano Veloso performing in New York years ago. This is Democracy Now!, democracynow.org. I'm Amy Goodman with Juan Gonzalez. As countries around the world are trying to create greater protections for young users of social media, we turn now to a disturbing new story out of India, where the government's demanded the popular social media company Instagram immediately remove all illegal ads and content exploiting children. This follows a new BBC investigation accusing Instagram of running paid ads promoting child sexual abuse material in India. The BBC investigation found 30 unique Instagram ads using terms like rape video and child video that link users to content available for purchase for just over a dollar on the separate and unrelated messaging app Telegram. After a stern notice from India's Ministry of Electronics and Information Technology last weekend, Meta issued a blog post Tuesday saying, quote, "It's categorically inaccurate to suggest we knowingly and deliberately target ads featuring children to people based on an inappropriate interest in children," unquote. This is a clip from the new BBCI investigation. It's called The Careless Machine, Exposing Instagram's Darkest Secret. The clip features multiple voices, including a retired Indian Supreme Court judge, officials from Meta, including Mark Zuckerberg, former vice president of Facebook, Brian Boland, and BBC senior correspondent, Divya Arya. And listeners might find disturbing a warning again that the clip deals with child sexual abuse and contains scenes our viewers and listeners might find disturbing.
1: There is an ad. This story pulled me into such darkness, I almost wish I never followed it.
2: Oh, my God. This is my God.
3: Whatever you have witnessed is obviously very, very disturbing.
4: Namaste. 3.5 billion people use at least one of our apps every day. That blows my mind. It's more than 500 million people in India alone.
1: Because you are buying and looking at it is the reason why a child in the physical world is having exploited.
5: Well, how do you sustain a business model in which users don't pay for your service?
6: Senator, we run ads.
5: I see.
1: And there's a text on the ad which says she has been unboxed and reduced to tears with a big weapon.
7: My opinion is they don't care about the users anywhere, which is why I quit the company.
3: This is a serious enough issue for the Supreme Court of India to take suo motu cognizance.
7: No, if Mark Zuckerberg is in charge, it's not doable.
8: Sir, you headed the ads business, sir. You were the director before you became head of Meta India, sir. Sir, will you please give us an answer, sir?
1: I think I'm done.
0: That from BBCI investigation, The Careless Machine, Exposing Instagram's Darkest Secret. Following the report, the Indian government's given Meta until Saturday to submit a detailed explanation on how such advertisements are allowed on the platform. For more, we'll go to New Delhi, India, where we're joined by the award-winning journalist Divya Arya, senior BBC correspondent. Thank you so much for being with us. This is so disturbing, such an explosive documentary, Divya. Talk about how you came upon the explosive, the abusive, exploitive content on Instagram owned by Meta and the response.
9: Well, thank you so much for having me on the program. What I found in this project, in this investigation, is not something I had set out to look for actively. I was only using Instagram like any other user, scrolling on the reels, and Instagram started serving me reels of lifestyle bloggers. who would use sexual innuendo when they made their reels, which made me pause and wonder what these reels really mean. And it seems from what we learned during the investigation that the algorithm observes whether you stop on a reel, whether you engage with it, and then pushes more content of the same nature to you. And that's really how this journey started. But the content became more explicit within days. And that made me pause and think about how should I go ahead in investigating this sexualized content on Instagram. And we set up a new account. I got a new phone to separate this from my personal feed. And as I followed these reels, Instagram now started serving me advertisements. And it's important to note the difference between what users upload, like you and me, where there are no checks and balances. And if there's something illegal, only when it is reported, the platform takes it down. But in the case of advertisements, the platform is basically providing a service to the advertiser saying, if you put an ad, we will get it to the consumer. Whatever product you're advertising, we'll get it to the right consumer. So here, these were paid ads for which the platform was earning money. And these paid ads found my alias account, looked at me as a consumer of illegal content, which initially was pornography. It was women and men fully nude engaging in sexual acts, which is also illegal in India. Selling and sharing pornography is illegal in India. Initially, it was that. But soon enough, the ads started featuring child sexual abuse material, children with adults in sexually suggestive scenarios, with links to an external social media platform, Telegram, where one could go and buy this content, is what the advertisement was saying, and what we confirmed later in the investigation was the truth. When we put all these allegations to Meta, which owns Instagram, which is a parent company, they said they fight child exploitation on their platforms and have removed illegal content in ads before we reached out to them. And in response to what we flagged to them, they've taken down more ads. They also said that no process is perfect. Their review process, which we found is largely led by AI, more than 90%, with only a few human reviewers actually looking at the content before it is approved and pushed on their platform, published on their platform. So they said they're continuously improving it and it's not perfect. And now I think they will probably give a more detailed explanation to the Indian government.
6: And Divya, you mentioned Telegram, which of course is a separate company unrelated to Meta, but talk about their response when the BBC reached out to them about the Telegram channels selling child sexual abuse videos.
9: So Telegram said that they make all attempts to eradicate bad players from their platform. And they said that with their work, which they also work with the Internet Watch Foundation, which is a UK-based organization working on removing child sexual abuse material from the Internet, they said that with all those efforts and with their reviewers' help, they have been able to almost eradicate, and I'm quoting them on that, child sexual abuse material from their platform. Clearly not all of it, because we did find a plenty. But we've reported all these ads, all these Telegram channels, all the Instagram ads, and their advertisers to Indian authorities. And we're hopeful that further investigation leads to more action in weaning out this content from the Internet.
0: Earlier this year, we interviewed Facebook whistleblower Frances Haugen, who talked about how she personally witnessed Facebook underinvesting in child safety.
10: So the closest I saw firsthand to how Facebook underinvested in the safety of children was that the team that was responsible for, you know, finding people who were distributing child abuse material or looking for adults that preyed on children or finding, you know, there are these marketplaces where adults solicit nude photos of children from the children directly. That team was so strapped for resources that if you'd given them a single engineer more, they probably would have accomplished 10 times as much. Right. That's the attitude that I saw repeated at Facebook firsthand.
0: So that's Facebook whistleblower Frances Haugen. Of course, Facebook owned by Meta. Meta owns Instagram. And in your piece, Divya, you also interview former Meta Vice President Brian Boland, who says as long as Zuckerberg is the head of it, it's not going to change. But in these last few minutes, can you talk about the deadline set for tomorrow by the Indian government and what you're hoping will come out of your report?
9: Well, yes, it was very difficult to get access to anybody who's worked inside Meta to talk about how its algorithm works, how the ad business targets people, the lack of transparency in it. And Brian Boland was told many things to us in a lot of detail. Of course, Meta responded saying that it's absolutely unfair to say that they prioritize revenue over user safety and that they underinvest in safety mechanisms. What we are hoping now, we've heard from the Indian government even yesterday that they haven't yet decided how they will proceed. In Indian law, sharing, distributing, selling child sexual abuse material is a criminal offense under child protection laws. But social media platforms often take, cite the protection that the information technology laws provide them by saying that they cannot monitor user-generated content and they're just a platform. But in this case, as the justice I interviewed for the documentary said, that in this case, because the platform is making money, it becomes a different case and they may not actually have those protections. So it's really up to the Indian government now as to how they interpret the law and look at the evidence that we have shared with them, and also how Meta responds to them in the deadline of the 1 week and explains how much content they've taken down. They've told us they've taken down millions of accounts over the last year and what new measures they've put in place. Only once those details are out, we'll know how far our investigation has been able to go in achieving the impact that we set out with, which is that this illegal content should not be on the internet and somebody needs to be held accountable for it.
0: Divya Arya, I want to thank you so much for being with us. Senior correspondent for the BBC, reporting from New Delhi, India. Her latest BBCI investigation, The Careless Machine, exposing Instagram's darkest secret. We'll link to it. This is Democracy Now! It's the 60th anniversary of the Freedom of the Information Act. Stay with us.

0: Folk musician Nora Brown singing Jack Black Davy. This is Democracy Now!, democracynow.org. I'm Amy Goodman with Juan Gonzalez. 60 years ago, on July 4th, 1966, President Johnson signed the Freedom of Information Act, or FOIA, into law. The law was a critical step towards government transparency, even though Johnson decided not to hold a public event for the signing and instead issued a signing statement focused on exemptions for national security. FOIA only got stronger after the Watergate scandal in 1974, when Congress amended the law to make it one of the most powerful tools available for journalists, researchers, advocates, and everyday people to hold the government accountable and reveal severe wrongdoing by the U.S. government, both at home and overseas. Well, now FOIA seems to be in serious trouble. A Washington Post investigation from earlier this year found the massive purge at federal agencies last year has had a significant impact on the number of workers responding to FOIA requests. At a Senate Judiciary Committee hearing on FOIA in April of last year, Illinois Democratic Senator Dick Durbin described the reduction in numbers of FOIA officers as an attempt to foil FOIA. Our next guest has a new piece in the New Republic. It's headlined, My Front Row Seat to the Slow Death of the Freedom of Information Act. In it, he writes, I file FOIA requests for a living, and the landmark law, which turns 60 this week, is near a breaking point. Ian Head is Open Records Manager at the Center for Constitutional Rights, joining us from Los Angeles. Ian, thanks so much for being there. Why don't you hold forth on what's happened to FOIA, why it began, and what kind of access people have to documents today to using the Freedom of Information Act?
1: Thanks so much for having me. That's a big question. I'll try to address it as best as possible. I think, you know, FOIA has been a really, as you said, amazing tool to let... And I really want to key in on the different groups of people that you mentioned, especially ordinary people, to access government information and records, not just lawyers or journalists. Anyone can file a FOIA. And so I think it's been a really powerful tool. And in my 15-plus years at the Center for Constitutional Rights, I've kind of watched it work in amazing ways, and especially with the different social justice organizations and organizers and lawyers that we work with. All that being said, I think I've also witnessed this increased level of delay and tactics to kind of block and dissuade people from filing or following through on their FOIA requests. And that's been really troubling and has really, I think, as you said, increased under this administration.
2: Yeah, and you know, I'd like to stress that point because I as a journalist, I've been filing FOIA requests for more than 50 years now, and I've been stunned at, as you mentioned, the longer delays now in responding by government agencies, even though they're usually required either at the federal or state level to respond within 5 days or 7 work business days. They now drag stuff out for months, sometimes years. Also, the number of exceptions have grown dramatically, especially when it comes to government contracts or private companies. And unless you word your request precisely, the agencies often claim that it's too broad for them to answer. So this is not just under Trump. This has been constantly happening now for decades, hasn't it?
1: Yeah. I mean, I think that's really a key point I'm trying to make here is it's gotten extremely bad in this last year and a half under Trump. But this has been going on for decades. And when I talk to folks such as yourself or others who have been filing FOIA requests, you know, I know people who file FOIA requests in the 1970s and 80s didn't have to go to court, were able to get pretty important material from the FBI, even the CIA, without having to litigate those requests. And now it is literally, especially with the large law enforcement agencies, so hard. They might not even respond ever. And like you said, months down the road, it's really, you know, I talked to a journalist the other day who said She doesn't even file federal FOIA requests at this point because there just is. It's kind of a waste of time. She'd rather file state level requests. But I mean, we need to be able to file federal FOIA requests so we can see what this government is doing.
2: And the Trump administration is trying to reclassify finished documents to avoid release. How could that affect the entire FOIA framework?
1: When you say finished documents,
2: in other words, the documents that were already completed, but then they're reclassifying them afterwards.
1: Oh yeah, I mean, they're trying, in my experience, to kind of reclassify all kinds of material. And also just, you know, when we do get these documents, they're so heavily redacted that it becomes a kind of ongoing back and forth conversation, whether it's with the agency or the government lawyers, if we're in court, just trying to squeeze a little bit of material out of the redactions. I mean, they have a lot of new strategies to kind of drag these things on to the point where it's been, say, a year and a half, 2 years since you filed your FOIA request, and the reason for doing so may have come and gone. You know, the policies that you were originally asking for may no longer be in effect or in effect the same way. And so by kind of creating these different administrative rules and kind of dragging things out, it really makes FOIA a less efficient and less helpful tool when it comes to actually getting records.
0: And Ed, we want to thank you for being with us. Open Records Manager at the Center for Constitutional Rights. His most recent piece for The New Republic we'll link to at democracynow.org, my front row seat to the slow death of the Freedom of Information Act. That does it for our show. Our condolences to our audio engineer, to Miguel Noguera, and his sister Anna, and the whole family on the death of their mom. What a wonderful woman. That does it for the show. We'll be in Kansas City for the screening of Steal the Story, Please, July 17th and 18th, and Martha's Vineyard on July 31st. Check our website. I'm Amy Goodman with Juan Gonzalez.
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2: You're listening to KOPN Columbia. I'm Chris Boyd. Up next on Think, America's Changing Neighborhood.
3: Canadian government, under Prime Minister Mark Carney, of course, has been veering away from the United States, given the protectionism, given the rhetoric from the White House, given the sensibility that the United States is changing and we need to find other friends.
2: This hour, we'll explore how U.S. relationships in our region are shifting. We'll talk about why Cuba was declared a threat to U.S. national security, how the U.S.-Mexico relationship became so fractured, and why Canada, one of America's closest trading partners, seems to be pulling away. Our conversation starts after a short break.

0: This is Bird Note. Helmeted guinea fowl are sometimes kept as ornamental birds in zoos and farmyards around the world. But from Senegal to South Africa, where the birds are native, their raucous calls are a familiar sound. Helmeted guinea fowl are chicken-sized birds whose round black bodies are covered in tiny white speckles. In stark contrast, their heads are bald, blue, and adorned with a keratinous horn-like helmet on top. They're known for running about in social flocks, squawking as they go, perpetually panic-stricken about something. These are calls of alarm, warning all members of the flock that a predator approaches. In their native range, guinea fowl are favored prey of wildcats and martial eagles. Because they're also spooked by unfamiliar people, guinea fowl are often employed as burglar alarms on farms. Guinea fowl are related to chickens and pheasants, and like them, they lay a lot of eggs, up to a dozen in a nest. The chicks are cute balls of fluff that rapidly grow into gawky juveniles. Helmeted guinea fowl are easily domesticated, but they'll always remain flighty, squawky, birds in a panic. For Bird Note, I'm Michael Stein.
1: I'm Dr. Anthony Lizerwitz, and this is Climate Connections. The Mary Ellen McCormick Complex, built in the 1930s, was Boston's first public housing project. And now, a major overhaul will revitalize the complex and prepare it for the changing climate.
2: How do we make it more sustainable and more livable for the next 100 years?
1: Devanshi Purohit is with CBT Architects, which drafted the master plan for the redevelopment. It includes all-electric, energy-efficient units for current residents, new market-rate housing, and business space, amid parks and other gathering areas. When designing the outdoor spaces, the team preserved mature trees that provide shade, so people can stay cooler even as the climate warms. Climate change is also increasing the risk of flooding from storm surge and sea level rise in nearby Boston Harbor, so the complex will be raised to ensure every building sits above projected future flood levels. And the landscaping will include features such as rain gardens that help water soak underground instead of pooling.
2: It's all just about keeping the water out, keeping the systems running, and making sure that the residents are safe.
1: The first new building will open this fall, with more to come over the next two decades, creating a climate-resilient future for a historic Boston neighborhood. Climate Connections is produced by the Yale Center for Environmental Communication. To learn more about climate change, visit climateconnections.org.
3: In total, Neil Armstrong and Buzz Aldrin stayed on the moon for about 22 hours and got only about 2 hours outside the lunar lander. After that, it was all aboard for the trip back home. You're on the Soundbeat. You're listening to Flying Home, recorded by the Benny Goodman Sextet. Much like the Apollo crew, the sextet was made up of pioneers in their field. Goodman, of course, Charlie Christian, Arthur Bernstein, Fletcher Henderson, Nick Fatul, and Lionel Hampton.

the lunar module rendezvoused with Collins, who'd been orbiting the moon while the others had their fun, on the 21st of July, 1969. On the 22nd, they started flying home in earnest and would re-enter Earth's gravity and its Pacific Ocean on July 24th. Get on the beat. 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And check out more episodes at soundbeat.org. 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I'm Brett Berry.

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1: We often underestimate the power of a good neighbor, the kind who keeps an eye on your house when you're gone, invites you to parties, or spots you a cup of sugar when you're low. Sometimes it isn't until we have a bad neighbor that we realize how much we took for granted. For most of the late 20th and early 21st century, America enjoyed a relatively peaceful neighborhood in the Northern Hemisphere. So what happened? From KERA in Dallas, this is Think. I'm Chris Boyd. These relationships are about more than cultural differences. They may change how secure the U.S. is. So this hour, we're going to explore three countries and what their relationships with the United States tell us about a changing global neighborhood, starting with how the U.S. is currently navigating its complex relationship with Cuba. John Lee Anderson is a staff writer at The New Yorker. His article, Is Cuba Next?, discusses why Cuba was declared a threat to U.S. national security. He joined us earlier this year. John Lee, welcome to Think.
2: Thanks, Chris. Nice to be with you.
1: You open with this scene of Latin American diplomats talking among themselves in Havana about the current U.S. posture toward Cuba, which has all of them concerned. One said President Trump's language is harsher than the way John F. Kennedy talked about Cuba during the Cuban Missile Crisis.
2: Yes. I mean, the way this executive order that came out while I was in Cuba, that Trump, you know, published, described Cuba as a national security threat to the United States. It went on at length with allegations that Cuba was a sanctuary for Hamas and Hezbollah, which is there's no evidence for whatsoever. And it, frankly, quite specious. And narco-trafficking, again, which is untrue. If there is one country in the region which has not been a transshipment point for drugs to the U.S. for some time, it's probably Cuba. So, you know, it felt like a doctored allegation, a series of allegations in order to justify an executive order, which culminated in the threat to other countries that might want to ship energy, fuel supplies to Cuba with retaliation from the United States if they did so. So, you know, coming from Trump, I mean, people are now used to being threatened or bullied by him. And this was just one more codified, parchment directed at one particular country, in this case, Cuba. It revived language that had long since been superseded. One has to keep in mind that when when JFK came head to head with Fidel Castro over the Bay of Pigs and then the Cuban Missile Crisis, it was an entirely different situation. The Soviet Union had shipped nuclear missiles to Cuba secretly with the aim of pointing them at the United States from its in close proximity from its underbelly. And that precipitated, you know, the missile crisis that we know about. But to come up with a kind of similar language today, it just feels, you know, exaggerated, over the top, grandiloquent, and frankly, not very believable.
1: What does President Trump want to do with Cuba? Like, what sort of back and forth messages have come from the administration about the desire or plans for, say, regime change there?
2: Well, look, from Trump, what we get is are these sort of statements where he extemporaneous statements in the Oval Office where he tells reporters that he's going to have the honor to take Cuba. And when a reporter asks him, take Cuba, he says, yeah, take it, hold it. I think I can do anything I want with it. It felt very Access Hollywood, if people remember those tapes. He's used quite disdainful, frankly, rapey language when he talks about Cuba for some reason. And so that's Trump. Why does Trump want that? He's not made it very clear. In a sense, there's parallels here to the war with Iran, which he's not also made very clear his motivations or his aims. If I had to sort of guess, I would say he wants to appear to dominate. He wants to appear to dominate. And Cuba seems like low-hanging fruit. It certainly did after the operation that resulted in the kidnapping of Nicolas Maduro, the president of Venezuela, on January 3rd, whereupon, as you'll recall, in the following days, He immediately talked about Cuba. Cuba's next. He said that then. It's on the ropes, you know. And then he imposed his energy blockade. He talked about Greenland with a great deal. And, you know, he began warning Iran as well. So we've seen what's happened since then. I think, you know, Trump, frankly, we know this from Venezuela. He doesn't care particularly about the political character of the regime. He's left in place an anti-American, wannabe socialist, you know, quasi-revolutionary regime in place in Venezuela, as long as they're working for him under duress. I think he thought he could do something similar in Cuba. Now, in addition to Trump, of course, and Trump's sort of, you know, public statements, to call them something, you have the Secretary of State, Marco Rubio, who is a more sophisticated character, we could say. He's Cuban-American. It's sort of his baby. We're given to understand that Cuba is sort of his baby. And interestingly, Rubio has emerged from, you know, the previous year in which he essentially said nothing, just sat on the couch and was immutable, and has more recently come onto his own and in his own statements regarding Cuba. And we've also been given to understand that he is the one leading the dialogue, such as it exists with Cubans. He has been a more circumspect, less disdainful, more elegant, and yet made it clear that what he would like to see is an economic opening to the private sector and ultimately a political transition.
1: That doesn't sound so different from what the Obama administration tried to do.
2: Exactly. And who was it that closed it down? Donald Trump in his first term in office in 2017 and 18. The Obama administration embarked on a year and a half secret dialogue with Raul Castro, you know, the Ben Rhodes and Ricardo Zuniga in the White House, talking directly with Raul Castro, then the president of Cuba's son, Alejandro. And after a dozen or so meetings that were kept secret, and with the help of the Vatican, they announced in December 2014 this incredible historic breakthrough, where both presidents got on their national television simultaneously to announce the end of the end of the Cold War between the two countries and the restoration of relations. Both sides released political prisoners. And we then saw this extraordinary, pretty amazing detente that took place over the next year and a half, where culminating in Obama's visit to Havana, numerous bilateral commissions that were set up between various sectors of American society and the government and the Cuban to talk about everything from maritime law and conservation to narco trafficking and counterterrorism and business. A couple of millions of Americans visited Cuba over the next 2 years as well. And it was, you know, it was extraordinary. You know, leaping forward, though, that, you know, it ended. You know, this took place late in Obama's time in office. You know, in his speech, he talked about bearing the sword of the Cold War. This was an attempt to reel Cuba back into the family of nations, the wider family of nations, without beating them over the head on the politics, knowing that that was going to be difficult, hoping that he could do so with rapprochement culturally and economically. And indeed, there were, you know, Cuba was sort of inundated with wannabe investors. Every tech bro before they became Trumpists also visited Havana in those days, everybody from Eric Schmidt to Elon Musk. And everybody wanted to open offices, you know, have a holiday in Cuba, et cetera. And that sort of ended when Trump came in. We saw, you know, to put it in just stark terms, Trump did with Cuba what he did with everything else Obama had done, which was undo it. He seemed to have a pathological need to sort of step on and undo or remake it in his name. And that's what he did with Cuba. And it coincided with a kind of growing reticence on the part of the Cuban sort of conservatives, the old the old timers, the hardliners, who were worried about being overwhelmed by the Americans. And so you had this kind of dovetailing of Trump's desire to step on the Obama brokered detente, arguably his greatest single foreign policy victory or initiative, and dovetailing with kind of growing caution by the Cuban, you could call it the deep state there, about being overwhelmed by the Americans once again. And so it's been in this kind of a deep freeze, this kind of quiescence ever since. Oh, Biden did nothing to change Trump's reversals in his first term, really until the last week he was in office, and they were therefore symbolic. The minute Trump came back into office last year, he revived all of the, you know, the hostile sanctions and revivified the Helms-Burton law, which prevents companies from doing business in Cuba and so on. And now we've seen what's happened since the capture of Maduro, the effort to finally asphyxiate Cuba.
1: We should talk about the regime that does exist in Cuba. The current president, Miguel Díaz-Canel, is the handpicked successor by Raúl Castro, first person without the Castro name, right, to be in charge there since the revolution. But Raúl is still alive and paying attention at age 94. What do we know about how active he is behind the scenes?
2: He seems to be extremely active. He is consulted in this process. We still don't know if he's physically taken part in some of these encounters. There haven't been many. I believe he hasn't been physically present, but his grandson has, who also has served as his bodyguard. He's different to the man I mentioned earlier, who was Raúl Castro's son and who met Obama's emissaries. But essentially, it's the Castro family, whether Castro's son or his grandson, who have been key to these initial talks or encounters with Rubio and Rubio's team. Apparently first in Mexico, then in places like St. Kitts. There may be other talks going on. We know that the Vatican under this new Pope, Leo, has also been drawn back in. And so there could be encounters taking place there. But Raúl, keep in mind, was he was the original communist in the Cuban Revolution. He had to convince his brother Fidel to go left. And for 50 years, he was the defense minister and the intelligence chief in the shadows. It really wasn't until that

0: people like him, the Communist Party, negotiate themselves out of existence. I just don't see that happen.
1: John Lee Anderson is a staff writer at The New Yorker, where you can find his article, Is Cuba Next? You can find an extended version of this conversation at think.kera.org. Coming up, how Mexico has found itself in the crosshairs of Trump. That's after a short break.
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0: This is Think. I'm Chris Boyd. This hour, we're talking about how the North American global neighborhood is changing. Arturo Sarucan served as Mexican ambassador to the United States from 2007 to 2013, and he talked with guest host John McKay to discuss why he believes the U.S.-Mexico relationship has not been this fractured since the 1980s. Sarucan joined us earlier this year. Let's listen to that conversation.
1: Yeah, a lot of the complaints about the strength of the cartels in Mexico is blamed on the policies, again, of AMLO, as we've been talking about before. The current president, Claudia Sheinbaum, she is his chosen successor. So what exactly is she like? And she had pledged to continue a lot of his policies, but this issue of the relationship between the U.S. and Mexico, that's got to be something she's struggling with.
2: Absolutely. I've said that 2026 is probably going to be one of the most decisive years in recent history in the relationship between Mexico and the United States, in part because, as many of your listeners know, particularly because of Texas always having been an economic spark plug in the U.S.-Mexico bilateral relationship, we are in the midst of the USMCA, the United States-Mexico-Canada Free Trade Agreement, statutory review, which by July 1st should that review should lead to either a decision to continue the free trade agreement, to abrogate it, or to enter into a process of annual reviews. And that in many ways is conditioning a lot of what you're seeing in how both Mexico City and Washington, D.C. are approaching one another in the bilateral relationship, because obviously President Sheinbaum, whom you've mentioned, is absolutely clear-headed that she needs to Teflon coat and protect and ensure the survival of USMCA. And President Trump is using

0: all these issues, including law enforcement collaboration and counter-narcotics efforts, to condition that USMCA review, which is ongoing. So that has, I think Claudia Sheinbaum is as nationalistic as López Obrador. They both, I think, don't care about foreign policy and international affairs. Probably the only difference is that whereas López Obrador would give the finger to foreign policy into the world, I think Claudia Sheinbaum has not done that. I think she's more level-headed, she's more pragmatic. But the reality is that this issue in particular of how Mexico and the United States confront transnational criminal organizations on both sides of the border has become a sort of a key issue because of the way that the Trump administration is leveraging that against every other issue, whether it's water of the Rio Grande, whether it's avocado exports to the US, whether it's trade, to the issue of collaboration on organized crime. She is a creature of López Obrador, but I think that from day one, and you sort of saw that via the choice that she made of who her public security secretary is, the government has, I think, done a tactical tack in the fight against organized crime. I don't think it's a strategic shift, but they have been going after organized crime in a more coherent way, in part because, again, they have a gun pointed at their head by the U.S. because of the threat of unilateral use of force by the U.S. on Mexican soil. And that's why you've seen renditions of criminals wanted by the U.S. Without a formal extradition process as a means to send them to the United States. That's why you've seen a much more aggressive stance in the fight against the Sinaloa cartel. And that's why you saw this operation that was in many ways a joint operation, because there was a lot of U.S. intelligence provided to the Mexican authorities. Yeah. There are some of us who suspect that there was also kinetic U.S. support on the ground during the day of the operation that led to the death of the Jalisco Nueva Generación kingpin, Nemesio Ceguera, who was killed as a result of the operation. Now, the question is this going to be enough to prevent the U.S. from going down the road of using a unilateral military strike? And by this, I mean that probably you're not going to see U.S. Marines parachute into Mexico, but what you might see, John, is a drone, a U.S. armed drone, blowing up a fentanyl laboratory somewhere in the state of Sonora or Sinaloa or along the border. Is this going to be enough? We'll see. I think the operation that led to the death of El Mencho has bought Mexico some time. Is, as a result of that operation, is the prospect of a U.S. unilateral use of force on Mexican soil a probability? I don't think so, at least not in the medium term. Is it plausible? Absolutely. And I think that's what I sort of suggest in my piece in Foreign Affairs, that the Mexican government needs to take this threat and this possibility very seriously. And it should be doing a series of things to ensure that it doesn't materialize, because, John, the moment the U.S. does this, it's going to put the U.S.-Mexico bilateral relationship in a downward nosedive, and regardless of whether it's a left wing, a centrist, or a right wing president in Mexico, it puts them against the wall in the relationship with the United States.
1: You know, this the operation that resulted in the death of El Mencho, who we should explain to people, he was not just another cartel leader. This was the most sought-after man in Mexico. And you've mentioned this, the Jalisco New Generation Cartel. This is considered by some to be the most violent transnational criminal organization in this hemisphere.
0: Absolutely. It's I think, the most violent transnational criminal organization operating in the Americas. It has created enormous levels of violence in Mexico. El Mencho was not a has-been he was the actual, there's a lot of speculation, I must say, whether he was sick and whether that, you know, had meant that he wasn't in the forefront of the efforts, of the daily efforts of the control and operation of the cartel. But certainly this was the most powerful and most relevant leader of the most powerful and most relevant criminal organization, and a transnational criminal organization that, by the way, operates on the U.S. side of the border, operates in the rest of Latin America, and which has started to develop ties and operating capabilities in places like Europe.
1: You know, when he was killed, there was so much violence that we saw across parts of Mexico. Was that, you think, evidence of the strength of this organization, that even though he was killed, and the government knew it, and they knew about the cooperation, cars were blown up, there were fires everywhere, there was threats to at airports, things like that. Was this evidence of what Donald Trump was saying about the cartels being in control in Mexico?
0: Well, I think it clearly speaks to the huge operational capability of this very violent and very powerful organization. It speaks, I think, of what I think has always been Mexico's Achilles heel, not only with López Obrador or Claudia Sheinbaum. It's been Mexico's Achilles heel for a very, very long time, which is a weak rule of law. The inability of the government, of the state, to confront these criminal organizations. And so I think that the response that we saw was a very, very powerful symbol of what's at stake, but also of something that I think is one of the most worrisome facets of what I have seen as a result of President Trump's return to power, which is that we're going back, John, to an era of mutual recrimination and finger pointing. This is such a complex relationship that if one finger points in one direction across the border, there's always going to be two or three fingers pointing back in the other direction. And that's why when I was ambassador with first President Bush and then President Obama, we established a core principle of the U.S.-Mexico bilateral relationship, which was shared responsibility. Given that a lot of the challenges that Mexico and the United States face in our bilateral agenda are transnational in nature, we need transnational solutions. Yes, Mexico has to improve its justice system, its rule of law, defang organized crime operating in Mexico, prevent drug trafficking from moving northbound. But the U.S. has an obligation, too, to prevent bulk cash shipments across the U.S.-Mexico border southbound, and most importantly, John, the flow of weapons illicitly bought in gun shops and gun shows in the United States, and that cross the border and feed the firepower of Mexican organized crime. It won't surprise you that there are more gun shops and gun shows than Walmarts along the border with Mexico. And that's giving you a bit of a sense of how these very violent criminal organizations are getting a significant majority of their high calibered and high powered weapons. You're seeing .50 Barrett rifles crossing the border into Mexico. And so what we established was this idea that for us to be successful and to move the needle, you needed to develop a paradigm of joint responsibility. What I think is that the danger that I see is that with this finger pointing that is coming from the White House, A, that leads to then, you know, it's the typical, oh, the U.S. saying, oh, Mexico, you're the springboard of all the drugs coming into the United States. And Mexico conveniently and logically retorting that if we're the springboard, the U.S. is the swimming pool because of the issues of demand and because of what has always been a driver of narcotics consumption and illicit drug consumption in the United States. And that dynamic is bad. When nationalist jingoism pervades the discourse, the bilateral discourse coming from both Washington and Mexico, that tends to be a very, very bad bedfellow to the U.S.-Mexico bilateral relationship.
1: My guest is former Mexican ambassador to the United States, Arturo Sarucan. We're talking about U.S. threats to strike Mexico's drug cartels. You're listening to Think. I'm John McKay, in for Chris Boyd. Yeah, I was going to ask you, there really has been this pushback. Many in Mexico complaining that American strikes inside Mexico, that would be a very clear infringement of Mexico's sovereignty. But you argue that it's too late to make complaints about imperialism. That's not a strategy to solve this problem for either country.
0: Absolutely. And not only is that true, there are significant portions of Mexican public opinion that would applaud unilateral U.S. action on Mexican soil because they're so fed up of the levels of violence, of coercion, of kidnapping, of extortion that organized, because organized crime is like any other business. It does hostile takeovers and mergers and acquisitions. And if you're being squeezed in your ability to, say, introduce fentanyl across the border into the United States, you go into other illicit businesses, whether it's illegal fuel shipments or human trafficking and human smuggling, extortion and kidnapping and so on and so forth. And this has a very pernicious effect on the well-being of Mexicans. So there's a non-negligible chunk of Mexicans who would applaud and who would sort of welcome something like what Trump is threatening to do. The challenge is that, obviously, again, if that were to happen, it puts this relationship, first of all, it will give Claudia Sheinbaum's Taliban, what I call the Taliban wing of her party, the more extreme left of her party, the perfect excuse, John. They've been itching to sort of scupper the U.S.-Mexico relationship because they support Cuba, they support Venezuela. They're not very happy that Sheinbaum has been forced by Trump to sort of stop deliveries of oil to Cuba. So they'd love a pissing match with the United States. So that's, you know, this rhetoric of imperialism and, you know, tit for tat, who's responsible, serves no one. Number two, López Obrador used to say that Mexico and the United States can't collaborate on security because there's no trust. In my experience as a Mexican diplomat for 25 years and as a Mexican ambassador to the United States, is that in the U.S.-Mexico relationship, it's actually the other way around. It's by collaborating and cooperating that you build bilateral trust and mutual trust in the U.S.-Mexico relationship. And that's what we did during my tenure of almost 7 years as Mexican ambassador to the United States. And then finally, I think that Sheinbaum should turn this on its head. You have seen that she has been sort of banging her drum about, you know, Mexico is sovereign and Mexican sovereignty, and we will never accept an imposition by the United States. If I were her, I would probably turn this around on its head and say, look, and I'd say this to the Mexican people publicly and loudly and unequivocally, if there's one thing that threatens the sovereignty of the Mexican people and of Mexico, it's the ability of transnational criminal organizations to conduct their business on Mexican soil. And therefore, that would lead to a full relaunch of the security collaboration with the United States. And again, by security collaboration, yes, fighting transnational criminal organizations, but more importantly, given the volatility and the fluidity that we're seeing in the global arena, the relaunching of a North American security paradigm that ensures that Canada, Mexico, and the United States together can work to ensure that our perimeters are secure. And you've got a sort of a test right around the corner, which is the 2026 Canada-Mexico United States World Cup, where we could be doing a lot of stuff to enhance everything from border security to trusted traveler programs, which unfortunately, given the state of relationships between Washington and Canada and Washington and Mexico, we're probably not doing, John.
1: Yeah. I can't imagine that any of this has no effect at all on other Latin American countries. They have to be seeing this and seeing what's going on and be concerned.
0: Yeah, and it's not only relevant for Latin American countries. I can't start telling you the number of European or Asian ambassadors in Washington today that come to me and say, you know, please explain what's going on, because in many ways, the template of how the U.S.-Mexico relationship operates, one of the most important bilateral relationships on the earth for the United States today, it sort of has a lot of significance and relevance to how these other countries manage their bilateral relationships with the United States.
2: That was Arturo Sarucan, who served as Mexican ambassador to the United States from 2007 to 2013, speaking with guest host John McKay. Up next, we move from our neighbors to the south to check in on our neighbors to the north. That's after a short break.
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0: This is Think. I'm Chris Boyd. This hour, we're talking about the state of geopolitical relationships in the Northern Hemisphere. We're turning our attention now to Canada, one of our largest trading partners and a country that lately seems to want some distance from the United States. Drew Fagan is a professor in the Monk School at the University of Toronto and a visiting professor at Yale University. He explains why Canada and the United States unfriended each other, which he discussed in his article in Policy, which is called The Big Split: How Canada and the United States Pulled Together, Then Apart. He joined us earlier this year. Let's listen to some of that conversation. So, Drew, as you mentioned, some in Canada were concerned about just how much Canadian trade was dependent on the United States. 9/11 happened. The U.S. had a lot of security concerns. One huge thing that happened that convinced Canadians that they needed to maybe diversify their trading partnerships was that the U.S. shut down the borders for days after 9/11.
1: Yeah, and it was quite a shock. Of course, we were all shocked by what happened on 9/11. It was extraordinary on the Canadian side, and of course, you know, there was a whole musical, you know, done on Broadway with regard to all the planes that headed into Newfoundland and stayed for days. So we were essentially part of that as well. But, you know, there had been conversations among think tanks, among public servants, about deepening the ties in security terms, talking about putting less importance on the border and more importance, if you like, on the perimeter. Now, that's a heck of a perimeter, the perimeter of Canada, let alone the perimeter, you know, of the United States. But what could we do together to sort of, you know, soften that border? And that conversation continued after 9/11 to some extent. But in the end, I think what happened is both sides did as much as they possibly could not to gum up the borders too much with regard to trade. And of course, it's a challenging conversation to have when you have a trilateral trade agreement and you're not having the same conversation with regard to Mexico. It's another border with the United States. Some politicians in the United States would say there should be a like policy with regard to the two borders, but they're very differently situated. So over the course of the next decade or so, from 2011 up until 2001 to 2012, 13, there were constant negotiations, constant acronyms to keep the border, one, from never shutting down again. And it, as you noted, it did shut down for days, but, you know, facilitating trade became the terminology. And trade continued to grow between Canada and the United States, but the psychological impact and the security impact was significant. And the mentality in the United States, I think, changed. I think it's fair to say that Canada, many countries like to say that they're the, you know, the closest friend and ally of the United States. You'll hear it in Israel, you'll hear it in Great Britain. I've seen it written about the Philippines. You know, Canada actually had a reason to say that for a long, long time, given how close the economic ties were. And I think after 9/11, and it's been building to today, there was less and less room for special treatment from other countries, even Canada. And you saw that to some extent, the George W. Bush administration. You saw it to some extent continuing into Obama. It actually wasn't just Republican or Democrat. It was to a certain extent both. And then into the Trump administration, it became more naked. And you see rhetoric and actions now, again, that we've never, you know, rhetorically never experienced. Canada as a foe, Canada is taking advantage of the United States. Canada is a bit of a charlatan in terms of, you know, security efforts and otherwise. And that had been building in the population, not particularly with regard to Canada specifically, but that sensibility of come home, look after yourself, you know, pull back from some of the responsibilities internationally, and even look after yourself overwhelmingly in the context of the continent.
0: How have U.S. politicians in the 21st century, looking for votes, you know, from struggling, working and middle class Americans, used yes. trade protectionism in the form of limiting Canadian businesses' ability to work and sell products in this country?
1: Well, and it's worked. It does work both ways. You know, there are aspects of Canadian trade policy that are protectionist. Or, you know, for domestic political reasons. The president loves to complain about our protectionism with regard to dairy products, milk, cheese, dairy and poultry, actually, chicken, turkey. There's a long history that's not worth going into with regard to why we protect this market. And he will go after us again. And he sees it as fundamental rather than, you know, on the margins. The United States has taken action vis-a-vis Canada in other ways. For example, constant, some would say, harassment with bureaucratic harassment with regard to lumber, which is a big aspect of bilateral trade. You saw sentiment among environmentalists, and, you know, possibly legitimate with regard to the Keystone Pipeline, which arguably the United States needed, and even the Obama administration decided to veto, you know, on to the benefit of the environmental movement. And you see, in particular, aspects of government procurement that have become more and more restricted. So every time there's a bill, think about during the financial crisis, to boost the economy with infrastructure, there was a day way back when it was kind of natural to work with Canada. You know, we worked together on the Marshall Plan, for example, as one example, incredibly closely. Then into the financial crisis, and now we have very little aspect to that. And we have responded in kind. You know, if you're going to have a free trade agreement, one of the things you want to do is deepen relations, not just in the trade of goods and services, and in the making of those together, if you like, of which autos is the best example, but also engage with regard to, you know, government's a huge part of the economy, even in the United States, 30%, 32% of GDP, Canada's closer to 40% government procurement. And that's been restricted in a big way. So again, we're moving backwards. And it's not in the interests of either country, even if it hurts us more.
0: I don't know if this even exists, but do economic experts agree on any sort of like ideal volume of trade between our two countries, Canada and the United States?
1: It's a great question, because there are studies that show that despite the fact that, you know, Canadians worry about 75% of our trade with the United States, 75% of our trade with the United is with the United States, the impact of the border, if you sort of turned it into a tariff, is far higher than the actual tariffs that existed before free trade. You know, regulation, security at the border, the challenge of different systems. You know, let's not forget that, you know, Canada-US is not like Europe. This is a free trade agreement. We don't have a common currency. We don't have a customs union, which is to say we don't have a common policy with regard to other countries, although that may go into the negotiation for CUSMA, because there's pressure from the White House to have a common policy with regard to China. If you really had free exchange of goods and services, trade would be much more substantial. The border has a big impact, and it's having a bigger and bigger impact.
0: Do you think it's still possible to build a truly, we'll leave Mexico out of this for a moment, a truly bilateral trade relationship between these two countries that would be resistant to protectionism on either side?
1: It's going to be very hard right now, because I think Canadians are going to have a long memory of the rhetoric and the actions taken by the Trump administration. You know, the comment's been made by Jameson Greer, the trade representative, that after the negotiation is over for the review, renegotiation of the USMCA, There will be tariffs. Well, tariffs really are, you know, against the principles of this agreement, and there are rationales as to why those are being imposed. I can see that to some extent with regard to geostrategically other countries. It would be nice if Canada and the United States would come closer. And again, to go back to the start of, you know, what I was saying, I think Canadians feel exposed. You know, there's the old line about, you know, breakfast. You know, the chicken makes a contribution and the pig is committed with the bacon. So, you know, I mean, we feel a little bit like the pig. And it goes back to a fundamental balance that we were thinking about, well, 19th century, but there was a term used when we started free trade and deeper integration with the United States, and that was leap of faith. And that was a former minister who did a commission to study this. The leap of faith essentially was we would tie our economy closer to the United States on the faith that the United States would not use its political power to hurt us once we were exposed. And essentially what has happened since 2016, particularly over the last year, is that the Trump administration has used that vulnerability to try to hurt us. So, you know, there's a loss of faith here that will take a while to rebuild. And it's unfortunate.
0: My guest is Drew Fagan, a professor in the Monk School at the University of Toronto and visiting professor at Yale University. We're talking about his article in Policy, The Big Split, How Canada and the United States Pulled Together, Then Apart. This is Think. I'm Chris Boyd. Drew, is Prime Minister Mark Carney up for the effort of negotiating and renegotiating many elements of the relationship between the United States and Canada? Like, does he have the temperament to deal successfully with a demonstrably volatile partner like President Trump?
1: Well, Mark Carney has done a lot of things in his life. He worked on Wall Street. He worked in Tokyo. He worked in banking in London. He then became, you know, the head of the Central Bank of Canada and the head of the Bank of England, came back home, grew up in the north of Canada, and, you know, turned his mind to sitting on boards and now becoming prime minister. He's the guy. And Canadians have faith in him, and he's surrounded himself, and Canada's not a big country, so a lot of people know a lot of these people, with, you know, top-notch individuals, including in the last little while, recruiting some key individuals from the private sector into fundamental roles. So I think, in fact, he is. You know, dealing with the president in this context is challenging. Everybody appreciate that, I think. Ultimately, you have to hope that interest, mutual interest, even if there's some limitations on it, will, you know, shout more loudly than some of the emotion, and we will come to an agreement. It would be nice to actually make progress and move beyond, in terms of integration, what we had earlier, and there are opportunities to do that. I'm not sure that will be the outcome because it's so difficult politically at home now. And the other thing I would say about the prime minister is his rhetoric with regard to diversification and his actions. You know, he's been doing nothing but traveling. He was in India, Japan, and Australia last week. He's been all over the world. And so he's openly navigating and advocating for greater diversification. But he also knows, based on his background, that the relationship with the United States, particularly economically, but not exclusively so, is job one and two for him. For any Canadian prime minister, there's really two jobs. One is national unity in a country that's bicultural, as we were talking about earlier, and geographically diverse. And that's challenging. That is challenging. But, you know, the other priority is relations with the behemoth next door. And it's been tough for him, no question, but his background places him well with regard to the negotiation to come.
0: That was my conversation with Drew Fagan, professor in the Monk School at the University of Toronto and a visiting professor at Yale University. His article in Policy Magazine is The Big Split, How Canada and the United States Pulled Together, Then Apart. 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

0: what's up? 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
1: At least a dozen people are dead after a massive wildfire consumes part of southern Spain.
2: It's devastating, really. We only just escaped the fires last night.
1: I'm Carolyn Beeler. Also this hour, Hamas says it's giving up governance of Gaza. The plan is for a civilian committee backed by the UN to take over.
3: People in Gaza are so desperate. They will support anyone who can deliver.
1: And that World Cup red card controversy, it is not likely to just fade away.
4: This incident, if it's borne out, would merit the resignation of the president of FIFA.
1: The bio tapestry is back in Britain after nearly 1,000 years. Moving the fragile 230-foot embroidery across the English Channel was no small feat.
5: A heist movie is a really good way of describing it.
1: All that is ahead on The World.
6: Welcome to 2026 Talks, where we're following our democracy in historic times.
7: The past few days have been frustrating and downright maddening for everyone here in Maine. But now it is time to focus on the future, because our goals of flipping Maine's Senate seat and the entire U.S. Senate have not changed.
6: Former Maine public health official Dr. Nirav Shah is the latest to throw his hat into the ring to replace Graham Plattner as the state's Democratic Senate candidate. Maine has until the 27th to decide who will replace the populist oyster farmer who suspended his campaign after a rape allegation he denies. Also in the race are Maine's Secretary of State Shanna Bellows, former Capitol Hill staffer Jordan Wood, and former Maine Senate President Troy Jackson. Some candidates feel the midterms could be reshaped based on a recent Supreme Court ruling ending limits on how much political parties can spend on federal elections. The decision is widely viewed as the sequel to the court's 2010 Citizens United ruling, which allowed corporations to spend unlimited money on elections. Former North Carolina Governor Roy Cooper cites this as a reason his race to be the state's next Democratic senator may tighten.
8: This Supreme Court decision has opened an avenue for wealthy people to have more influence than small donors. And now they can funnel this money in virtually unlimited amounts.
6: Cooper currently holds a 14-point lead over Republican challenger Michael Whatley, the former Republican National Committee chair. The 21st Century Road to Housing Act is now law without President Donald Trump's signature under a constitutional provision. He refused to sign the bill unless the Senate passed the Save America Act. The housing bill aims to boost new home building, reduce manufactured home costs, and turn vacant properties into affordable housing. American families reportedly have spent at least $2,000 more for gas, utilities, groceries, and health care since the GOP passed its budget megabill last summer. Jesse Lee is with Climate Power, which released the data, along with the Center for American Progress Action Fund. He encourages voters to make their voices heard ahead of the midterms.
9: This might be the first time since Trump came in where people are looking for ways to make their constituents happy instead of, frankly, just making President Trump happy.
6: In the decades since the creation of Puerto Rico's Financial Oversight and Management Board, there are concerns it has strayed from its original mission. Despite successfully restructuring the territory's over $40 billion in debt and bolstering certain economic measures, its goal of creating economic growth hasn't come to fruition. George Laws Garcia with the Puerto Rico Statehood Council says the board's consolidated power is among the reasons.
10: It has basically stripped away the legitimacy of our local elected government and given authority to these seven unelected members that have been able to vote down local laws.
6: The board blocked the laws, saying they violate the territory's fiscal plan under the Puerto Rico Oversight, Management, and Economic Stability Act. Garcia says there are few options to challenge the board because it only answers to Congress, but he notes statehood would eliminate the board entirely. I'm Edwin J. Vieira for Pacifica Network and Public News Service. 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
11: You're listening to the American Democracy Minute, keeping your government by and for the people. U.S. Senator, current Alabama gubernatorial candidate, and election integrity champion Tommy Tuberville faces a civil suit on whether his residency meets the state constitution's requirements to run for governor. Now, new documents suggest he may have voted illegally in Florida in 2018. Unlike a U.S. senator, the state constitution requires candidates for governor must be, quote, resident citizens of this state at least 7 years before the date of their election. Two Alabama residents filed a civil suit June 16th, claiming that Tuberville has not met that requirement. Tuberville currently claims his permanent residence as an Auburn, Alabama home. His former GOP primary opponent, Ken McFeeters, alleges Tuberville lived most of his time prior to 2019 in Santa Rosa Beach, Florida. Tax records appear to show Tuberville became an Alabama resident August 1, 2018, but recent reports suggest Tuberville and his wife may have voted as Florida residents in the November 2018 election. The suit will likely include document discovery and possible testimony by Tuberville. Tuberville has been a Senate champion for the Save America Act, attempting to stop alleged non-citizen voting. A new report suggests Texas Attorney General Ken Paxton may also have voted illegally due to residency issues. More on that in our next report. We've linked to local reporting at AmericanDemocracyMinute.org.

0: This is The World. I'm Carolyn Beeler. It is good to be with you this Friday. A massive wildfire in southern Spain struck with tragic consequences today. Authorities in the region of Almería say at least 12 people have been killed and around two dozen remain missing in a region popular with tourists. Hundreds of firefighters are battling the blaze in rugged, mountainous terrain, assisted by water planes and helicopters. Dean Taylor lives in that area of Spain. He told the Associated Press about the sense of panic as residents were told to evacuate.
1: It's not good. It's devastating, really. We only just escaped the fires last night. We had to go back on the rural roads, and it was quite terrifying, really.
0: Meteorologists have been predicting a tough fire season for a number of reasons. The World's Jerry Haddon brought us the latest this afternoon.
2: As of this conversation, the blaze is still burning, first of all, and the police are still searching for victims. At this point, they put that number at 12, including at least four found in a charred car. And those victims, authorities say, are believed to be from Great Britain. The big clue there is that the steering wheel of that car is on the right side, as they tend to be in the UK. This is a very touristy area as well. And the authorities also say at least 23 people are still missing, unaccounted for, but they stress that this is a very fluid situation and that those numbers will likely change.
0: I understand that some people were also killed who were trying to flee on foot. Is that right?
2: That's right. Yeah. Early this morning, a group of 10 hikers were caught by surprise, and apparently they did try to escape through the woods on foot. Seven of them did not make it. It's been very windy today in that region, and the fire covered about 15 kilometers or 12 miles in the first 2 hours alone. So it's pretty easy to imagine how difficult it would be to outrun it, especially through thick woods.
0: Do we know how the fire started?
2: We're fairly sure. Authorities are saying a downed electrical cable lit some low brush on fire. And it's the kind of fire you'd expect would be contained quickly. But the real problem in forests in Spain and across the Iberian Peninsula, actually, is that they have far too much fuel in them. And that's in the form of dense undergrowth and also just in terms of the density of trees themselves. So if fires do start, they spread very quickly. And the reason these forests are supercharged, as it were, is essentially because they've gone for decades without proper forest management. Not enough cleaning, not enough thinning, not enough fire breaks. So when ignition happens, the fires can become huge and fast moving really quickly.
0: And also the people that you have been reporting on, they died while they were trying to flee. I'm wondering if there's mismanagement there of emergency messaging. Did they stay put for too long, or did they get bad advice on how or when to leave these fires?
2: That remains to be revealed. We don't have enough information yet to really answer that question. But at some point, clearly, they reached the conclusion that staying put was too dangerous, and they did flee. What authorities are saying, though, is that the people who have died, at least in the car, didn't take the indicated escape route from that area. But one of the big questions is, how do you communicate that kind of information to people who are in rural areas and to tourists especially who may not speak Spanish? And if the fire starts in a different place, does that escape route change? So there's so many variables. And on top of it, these fires can move so quickly and start so quickly that, you know, oftentimes there isn't even enough time for authorities to communicate the information to people on time.
0: Jerry, you are based in Spain, but right now you're actually in central Portugal reporting on fire risk and prevention across the Iberian Peninsula for a series that we will have next week. And I understand something similar to this tragedy that you've been telling us about actually happened where you are in Portugal back in 2017. Is that right?
2: That's right. That's why I came to this particular region of Portugal. In 2017, a fire engulfed and killed some 60 people on a road near a town called Pedrogo. And they died in their cars because they had been told by the police they were down on a beach along a nearby river enjoying a normal summer afternoon when the fire broke out. And authorities came and ordered them to leave, to evacuate with all the best intentions in the world. But what ended up happening is they were directed into the inferno.
0: What a tragic story of fleeing a river into a fire. I know it is very hot both where you are in Portugal and in Spain right now. And as I mentioned, it was a rainy spring. How do those two things contribute to a bad fire year?
2: Well, in the spring with the rain, you get great undergrowth growing up through the forests. And then when it suddenly turns very hot and very dry, all of that thick, lush greenery dries out and becomes brittle, and it essentially becomes like gunpowder on the forest floor. So then if you get that spark on the forest floor, it is almost like an explosion, and that's no exaggeration. Anyone who's been, you know, anywhere close to these so-called next generation or mega fires knows how powerful they can be. And I would just add, by the way, that these heat waves that we've been experiencing in Spain and here in Portugal are not exclusive to this region. They've been happening in France, Germany, countries across Eastern Europe have been suffering through them on and off since summer began this year.
0: That was the World's Jerry Haddon reporting from Portugal and Spain on the deadly fire season there. We will have more from Jerry next week on how climate change is fueling fires in the Iberian Peninsula. Staying with extreme weather now, in East Asia, Typhoon Bavi continues to churn through the Pacific. It swept over Guam as a Category 5 storm and triggered deadly landslides in the Philippines. It's now bearing down on Taiwan, several Japanese islands, and the coast of China. Bavi has lost some intensity in the past few hours, but still may hit Taiwan as its most destructive storm in decades. The entire island has basically shut down, and emergency personnel are on standby. In China, where Bavi's landfall is expected tomorrow, some 17,000 residents have already been evacuated. This comes just days after another storm, Maysak, hit the region. Dozens of people were killed in rains and floods in southern China, and rescue efforts are still underway. We will bring you the latest on this story on Monday.

0: As the World Cup heads into its final matches, all eyes are on the teams still battling for a place in the semifinals. Behind the scenes, though, there's Gianni Infantino. The Swiss-Italian has led soccer's international governing body since 2016. Back then, FIFA's reputation was in tatters following a string of corruption scandals. Infantino was elected on a pledge to restore credibility. But last week's decision to suspend a player's red card after a call from President Trump has prompted questions about whether Infantino is still the right man for the job. The World's Orla Berry has more.
1: When Gianni Infantino was elected president of FIFA a decade ago, he made a sweeping promise.
2: We will restore the image of FIFA and the respect of FIFA, and everyone in the world will applaud us and will applaud all of you.
1: To be fair, the bar was pretty low.
3: The Justice Department indicted 9 current and former FIFA officials and 5 corporate executives for racketeering, money laundering, and wire fraud.
1: Those arrests in 2015 were followed by the resignation of FIFA's then president, Sepp Blatter.
4: So the thing about 2016 is whoever had come in and become FIFA president was always going to have, in football terms, an open goal.
1: Lee Wellings is a sports journalist and author of the book Football Fables.
4: Because they could and did simply promise a cleaner FIFA, a better FIFA. FIFA had reached the lowest possible point, really.
1: Infantino, the son of Italian immigrants, was raised in Switzerland. He trained as a lawyer and speaks 7 languages, including Arabic. For someone so bright, Wellings says, the FIFA boss can say some remarkably inappropriate things. Like that time in Qatar, the day before the start of the 2022 World Cup.
5: Today I feel Arab. Today I feel African. Today I feel gay. Today I feel a migrant worker.
1: Human rights groups said his comments were deeply offensive and a mockery of what many experienced in Qatar in the build-up to the Games. Activists said migrant workers in particular have been exploited under grueling working conditions. Karim Zidane, an investigative journalist, says once the 2022 World Cup got underway, though, most of those controversies were quickly forgotten.
6: The fact that the tournament was so successful, and we can even say that the final was one of the great finals of all time, is how the tournament will be remembered, not on the backs of the migrant workers who built it. How many people are actually still talking about that in comparison to talking about Messi's legendary run to the World Cup?
1: This year's World Cup, though, is Infantino's legacy, Zidane says. It's under his leadership that the tournament went from 32 teams to 48.
6: It does feel a bit like of a money grab, because there are more games to be played, more sponsorship deals. FIFA gets to be richer than ever before. And somehow it comes at the expense of fans.
1: Fans have complained bitterly this time round about exorbitant ticket prices. But it was 2 decisions by Infantino that have triggered the great...
7: Welcome the very first winner of the FIFA Peace Prize, the 45th and 47th President of the United States of America, Mr. Donald J. Trump, please.
1: Human rights group Fair Square said awarding a peace prize to the US president broke FIFA's own code of ethics, which states that the organization must remain neutral in matters of politics and religion. And then came that red card.
8: After review, the number 20 United States committee serious foul.
9: Well, that will be devastating for the USA.
1: That red card issued against US top striker Folarin Balogun during a game against Bosnia and Herzegovina meant a 1-match ban for the US player. Then last Sunday, FIFA lifted the ban with little explanation. On Monday, President Trump hinted at the reason. He had personally called Infantino and asked for the ban to be removed. The news sparked outrage.
10: Das ist unser Spiel, nicht deren Spiel. Das muss man einmal ganz kurz sagen. So, weil das ist unser Spiel.
1: Former Liverpool manager Jurgen Klopp said Trump and Infantino knew nothing about football. This is our game, he said, not their game. Former Arsenal player Ian Wright suggested the leaders of Britain and France should start calling Infantino too.
11: I think Keir Starmer makes a call. Make a call, Keir. Macron for Elise, make a call. Dude, let's start making calls, Prime Ministers.
1: And politicians did get involved. On Wednesday, more than 70 European lawmakers wrote to FIFA calling for an investigation into Infantino. Irish MEP Barry Andrews led that call.
12: It is a breach of the code of ethics of FIFA's statutes, and it's very explicit that FIFA should remain above politics and religion.
1: I ask Andrews if Infantino should step down.
12: This incident, if it is borne out and is indeed a breach of the ethics code, would, in my opinion, merit and justify the resignation of the president of FIFA.
1: Infantino has dismissed the criticism, saying in a statement that FIFA's judicial bodies are independent. Sports journalist Lee Wellings says the FIFA president is unlikely to step down voluntarily and very unlikely to be forced out by the national football federations that elect him.
4: He has this huge power base in Africa and Asia, particularly while there are tensions with Europe. Why are Africa and Asia and their national football associations voting for him? Well, the reason is that he promised he'd generate money, and that's what he's doing, and they benefit from that. And why would they want to change it?
1: Gianni Infantino is likely to remain at the top of FIFA, Welling says, for some time to come. For The World, I'm Orla Barry.

0: This is The World. I'm Carolyn Beeler. For the first time in nearly 1,000 years, the famed Biotapestry is on British soil. The fragile 230-foot-long embroidery depicts the Norman invasion of Britain in 1066, which ended 500 years of Anglo-Saxon rule. The tapestry was transported through the English Channel Tunnel in a protective case and with a maximum security escort. Dan Musgrove is the author of The Story of the Biotapestry. We reached him in the U.K. earlier today. He started by describing exactly what it took to get the tapestry from France to England.
1: A heist movie is a really good way of describing it. It's a really complicated operation, basically involving a lorry driving through the dead of night through the Normandy and northern French countryside into the Channel Tunnel, going under the sea, and then being met by a police escort and driven into the centre of London to the British Museum, which is right in the heart of London, and then the tapestry was unloaded into the bowels of the British Museum. And the tapestry was sat in this special vibration damping box. So it was basically folded up in a concertina kind of fashion, put in this box, which has loads of shock absorbers all around it. And that was designed to reduce the risk of rumble, vibrations from the road, and any potential potholes that the lorry might have driven over. So a really quite dramatic entry into England for this famous medieval embroidery.
0: You mentioned all the precautions taken to protect it. It's nearly 1,000 years old. Is its fragility the main reason why this was a complicated undertaking, moving it?
1: Absolutely. That was a big part of it. There was also kind of an underlying political dimension to it, and a sort of a sense that a big part of the reason why a loan had never happened before was political tension between both Normandy, Bayeux, and Paris, and also France and England. But those obstacles were overcome. This project has been broadly driven by the French president, Emmanuel Macron. He's kind of been the driving force behind it. He wanted it to happen as part of a political gesture to try and improve relations between the United Kingdom and France and Europe in the aftermath of the Brexit situation, which happened a few years ago. So that's been one element to it. But the other element was to ensure that the tapestry could be moved safely and securely. And some people did voice concerns about the sense of moving a really old and fragile artefact, which had a checkered history. And there have been several moments in its life when it could almost have been destroyed. There was a fire in the cathedral where it was held in the Middle Ages, which almost destroyed it. In the French Revolution, it was nearly cut up and put on a cart to cover up some belongings. In the Franco-Prussian War, it was put into a metal cylinder to protect it from the Prussian forces. Napoleon, at the start of the 19th century, had it moved to Paris as part of a propaganda move to support his proposed invasion of England at the time. And then in the 20s, they had it moved around because they wanted to study it, and they kind of took it to the Louvre in Paris. So it's had a lot of moments of jeopardy. This probably wasn't the worst.
0: Quite the backstory, though, to add to the historical nature of the sort of documentation itself that this tapestry provides. Can you tell me more about the story that it tells and why it is such a significant historical artifact?
1: Yeah, absolutely. So this is the year 1066, when the existing Anglo-Saxon monarchy is replaced, lock, stock and barrel, by the Normans under Duke William the Conqueror. So the Normans, they're from northern France, and they come over and they invade. And the tapestry tells this story, and it tells it in a really innovative and sensational fashion. It's in a graphic sort of novel approach. So this tapestry runs from left to right, telling the story of what happens. And there's two main protagonists. There's a guy called Harold Godwinson, who is an important earl in England. He's an Anglo-Saxon ruler. He's kind of the leading man of the king, King Edward the Confessor. But King Edward the Confessor in 1065 has not had a son. He hasn't got an heir. So when he dies, there's going to be a succession crisis. And the tapestry kind of positions the story of Harold alongside that of Duke William of Normandy. They kind of have a buddy story, a bromance, where they go on a military campaign together. And then Harold, at the center of the tapestry, the crux of it, he goes from a portrayal of a hero in the first half of the tapestry to zero afterwards, when he makes a famous promise, a sacred

0: oath on holy relics in the sight of Duke William, and he says, according to pro-Norman sources, that he will support William's claim to the throne of England should the previous incumbent, Edward the Confessor, die without an heir. But Harold goes back on his oath. He goes immediately to England. Edward dies, the king dies, and Harold, rather than saying, OK, William, come over, he has himself crowned, thus perjuring himself and giving William kind of the right to invade. And that leads to a really monumental battle called the Battle of Hastings, which happened in October 1066, when the English forces were routed by the incoming Normans. And famously, King Harold himself dies on the field and William takes the throne. And that is the story the tapestry tells. And it's got massive significance and ramifications for English history, this change in the ruling order of England.
1: It's also just a good story. You have bromance, betrayal, all the components, grisly death, all the components of a story worth retelling for 1,000 years. What do we know about how it was created and when and by whom?
0: Well, we don't know very much because there is no written sources which help us to understand it. The general consensus is it was probably made shortly after the events it depicts, so in the latter half of the 11th century and in the decade or so after 1066. It was probably made in England by English embroiderers. And there's a very clear reason for that, in that in both its style and its substance, the tapestry appears to copy directly from some old English illuminated manuscripts. So whoever designed the tapestry had access to these sources and used them as their template. So most people think it was probably made in England by English embroiderers.
1: And now it is returned home for the first time in almost 1,000 years. Are the plans for displaying it there in England?
0: So it's just arrived. So as I said, it's kind of going to sit in stasis for a bit in the museum, and then it is going to be on display from early September this year. And the interesting thing, the difference in the display, is that it's going to be displayed flat rather than vertically, as it has been displayed before. And it's also going to be shown in one long run, whereas previously in its former home, it was kind of shown on a U-bend type approach. So you couldn't see the full span of it, the full extent of it. So it's going to be a very, very big event. There's going to be literally thousands of people want to see it. Tickets have sold out for the first few months of the exhibitions. You know, I jumped on the ticketing site on the first day, and I think I was 77,000th in the queue or something. So
1: wow.
0: Like a massive interest. And I think that does speak to the fact that this is an artifact which here in England we have a real affinity with. It's kind of something we've all grown up with. 1066 is the date that we in the UK all know about, and it has a lot more potency for us here than it does in France, where it's, you know, habitually resides, because the 1066 story is of much less importance to their national story, whereas for us it's fundamental. So yes, it's going to be an enormous event.
1: Dave Musgrove is the author of The Story of the Bayeux Tapestry Unraveling the Norman Conquest. Still to come, India banned dowries decades ago, but dowry deaths have continued, and a recent string is bringing renewed attention to the issue. You're with The World.

0: This is The World. I'm Carolyn Beeler. This week, Hamas has announced that it is dissolving its government in Gaza. The group says it's ready to transfer control to a civilian committee backed by the United Nations. The handover is part of the peace plan put forward by President Donald Trump. It would also mark the end of roughly two decades of Hamas rule over the Gaza Strip. The details of how this transfer of power would work are far from clear, as The World's Shirin Jafari reports.
1: A spokesperson for the government, Ismail Al-Tawaita, made the announcement this week.
2: The head of the emergency committee has just resigned.
1: Reporters gathered around the Al-Aqsa hospital in central Gaza. Tabata is standing behind a worn-out podium, the summer sun beating down on him and his colleague. Al Jazeera translated his comments.
2: It's with confidence that all the preparations for the handover of legal responsibilities of Gaza Strip has been completed.
1: Hamas took control of Gaza in 2007 after winning elections and then ousting forces loyal to the Palestinian Authority. Since then, it has run everything from ministries and schools to policing and municipal services. It has also maintained its armed wing. The idea of this shift is for Hamas to end its role as a governing body. A civilian committee backed by the United Nations would take over. Khaled El-Gindi is a fellow at the Quincy Institute for Responsible Statecraft.
3: These are people who are not political. They are not members of Hamas or Fatah. Some of them have served in the past in the Palestinian Authority in various capacities, but mainly as technocrats. And they are experts in their respective fields.
1: They were selected by the Board of Peace, the group that was set up by U.S. President Donald Trump to end the fighting in Gaza and oversee the transition and reconstruction in the Strip. The 15 members who have been vetted by Israel specialize in finance, health, education, and other areas needed for governance. But so far, El-Gindi says the committee has not been able to get permission from Israel to enter Gaza. Instead, they're waiting in Cairo.
3: They are supposed to be running the civilian affairs of people in Gaza. But of course, they can't do that from their hotels in Cairo. They can only do that on the ground.
1: The announcement appears to be Hamas's most clear signal that it is willing to transform, says Jasser Abu Musa, senior fellow at the Middle East Institute. He even sees this as a possible end to Hamas as it existed before the war.
4: The model of Hamas before 2023 was completely destroyed. In terms of leadership, in terms of command and control, in terms of funding, in terms of communication lines, in terms of the military power.
1: He says Hamas has also lost its biggest supporter, Iran. Iran is currently consumed with the war with the U.S. and Israel. It's suffering financially, and it no longer has the means to send money. He says the group can't afford to pay the same salaries it used to. It has also lost support among many people in Gaza who hold it responsible for the deaths and destruction caused by the war. The transition to a technocrat committee is part of the 20-point plan to end Israel's war in Gaza. A key sticking point, though, is Hamas laying down its arms. So far, that hasn't happened. But Jasser Abu Musa thinks Hamas will take that step.
4: I think eventually Hamas will disarm, not because this is what they want, but because this is the only way that they will keep existence.
1: Israel has dismissed the announcement as cosmetic, saying that Hamas is giving up the appearance of governing while holding on to its guns. Israeli Foreign Minister Gideon Saar wrote on X that as long as Hamas retains its weapons, any civilian government will operate as Hamas dictates. As for how much support this new leadership has inside Gaza, Jasser Abu Musa points to the conditions on the ground.
4: If I was in Gaza right now, it would be 50% chance that I'm living in a tent under this unprecedented heat in the summer, or live under the wreckage of my house, as my brother is doing right now.
1: He says most people's days are consumed with finding clean water and food for their families, charging their cell phones. Children have been out of school for roughly 3 years. So people will support whoever can bring change, he says. In the meantime, Israel's military has continued to carry out strikes in Gaza despite the ceasefire. This week, it killed an aid worker, along with one other person and two children. People turned out today in Gaza to pay their respects to Mohammed al-Wahedi, the aid worker who was killed. The Israeli military said it had targeted Hamas militants, but it didn't give more information. For The World, I'm Shirin Jafari.
0: Staying in the region, this week the funeral procession for Iran's slain supreme leader Ayatollah Ali Khamenei traveled across Iran and Iraq. It arrived yesterday in the holy city of Mashhad for final rites. Tens of millions of mourners walked with his coffin, as well as the coffins of his daughter and granddaughter, who were killed alongside him in a U.S.-Israeli strike back in February. Getting access to this story on the ground is not easy. Foreign reporters must be accompanied by minders. But Saeed Shahriar was there talking to mourners and watching the procession. He brings us this report.
5: In the protection of God, O Martyr of Allah, says the voice over a public address system. The sound reverberates in the streets of the holy city of Mashhad as crowds wait for the coffins to arrive. As hot winds sweep across the area, people continue to pour in, chanting slogans like God is great. As they arrive, they carry flags and make their way forward. Holy city of Mashhad is home to the revered Imam Reza Shrine, visited by millions of Muslim pilgrims every year. It is also the spot that was chosen for the supreme leader's final rest. Amid the voices of mourning, calls to action begin to emerge. Some mourners are vocal in questioning Iran's leaders, calling on senior officials to avenge their leader's blood. Specifically, demand action from the Parliament Speaker, Mohammad Baqir Ghalibaf, and Foreign Minister of Iran, Abbas Araghchi.
6: Because we cannot accept it from the U.S. and the Israel to kill our leader, and they would just like say that, okay, we can have the negotiation with Iran right now. Like, no, that is not possible. We want America down, we want Israel down, and we want Zionism to be over. And
5: Fatima Khizri, she's a young Iranian woman from Tehran who has traveled across to Mashhad to witness the gathering. She says people here are struggling.
6: And all of these people right now, like 90% of these people here, they are being literally crushed because of the economical pressure. But at the same time, they're saying that they don't mind the sanctions anymore, because all they want right now is revenge.
5: As the crowd continues to grow, chants for Iran's new supreme leader, Sayyid Mujtaba Khamenei, begin to ring out. Mourners shout, "We are at your service, Sayyid Mujtaba Khamenei," and hail him as the commander of us all. As the coffins carrying the former supreme leader and his family come into view, the crowd erupts. Their chants drown out almost every other sound. In the scorching summer heat, giant sprinklers shower the mourners with water, offering brief relief as they continue walking alongside the body of the supreme leader toward the shrine. This place has deep significance for the people of Iran.
7: Mashhad was Ayatollah Khamenei's hometown and the city where he received much of his early religious education. The city, due to the holy shrine of Imam Reza alayhi salam, is recognized as the main hub of spirituality in Iran.
5: Sabir Aini is an Iranian. He also describes why it is important for the supreme leader to be buried here.
7: Being buried near this shrine is considered a profound spiritual honor. This opportunity doesn't come for everyone, but the leader of Iran, due to the unparalleled services he rendered, deserved to rest in this sacred place.
5: As the sun set and the procession inched toward the shrine, anti-America slogans and death to Israel chants grew louder. Inside the shrine, Khamenei's final rites began at around 10 p.m. It was dark by then. Mourners crowded around nearby, getting as close as they could, crying as they lit candles and said their final farewell. For the world, I'm Said Shahryar, Holy City of Mashhad.

0: In India, the recent death of a newlywed woman in Delhi is the latest in a string of cases drawing renewed attention to dowry deaths. 28-year-old Ukriti Sutar died last week after falling from a building in a few months after her wedding. Her family says she was murdered over her dowry. That's the traditional practice of the bride's family giving money and gifts to the groom's family. Government data shows thousands of suspected dowry deaths are reported in India every year, even though giving and receiving dowries has been illegal for decades. Kriti Kapila is an anthropologist at King's College London who has studied dowry deaths. She explained that dowries in India were traditionally a symbolic gift.
1: Basic household goods, maybe sometimes some cash, whatever parents could do. And over time, the components of dowry have changed radically. It involves cash transfers. It includes now asset transfers. It includes other financial products.
0: It became an agreement that was being entered into.
1: Exactly. And much more of a wealth transfer. And the young men or sons became a commodity, you know, who commanded a price. So that price that they could command was the dowry. How much dowry they could beget, that dowry was still calculated in terms of class, caste, educational background, in professional status, all of that. And if it's seen that you've either gone back on your word or you could just be very greedy in-laws, which, you know, most of them tend to become, they can start demanding more and more, saying you may have said X amount, but can you also now ask your father or your brother or, you know, your mother to now give us more.
0: It turns into extortion after the wedding takes place sometimes.
1: Absolutely, yeah. I'm not saying it happens in every case, but
0: right.
1: The extortion may end at the time of transaction itself and that there may never be a further extraction. But in very many cases, it's an ongoing process.
0: Can you describe more about what dowry deaths actually are?
1: Dowry deaths are murders of brides on the grounds of bringing inadequate dowry.
0: And then, as you said, if the family of the bride doesn't deliver, then the bride can, in extreme cases, be tortured or killed.
1: Yeah, because you see, the thinking being that if she dies, then we can marry our son again, and there could be a second dowry that we can access, and so on and so forth. Whereas, and a number of women who don't kind of wait to be killed, they kill themselves. It's a gruesome and grim picture.
0: Just for a little bit of context here, the government figures from the most recent year available, 2023, the Indian government says there were about 6,000 dowry death cases registered and about 1,200 convictions. Are you saying that is likely an undercount?
1: I would imagine this is a bit of an undercount because not every case would be reported. I suspect there is a degree of underreporting in these cases, but as I said, it's very difficult to pin a number on it. The kind of argument I was making in my own research is it doesn't really matter. One death is one death too many.
0: Have these cases, have dowry deaths gotten more common over the years, less common? Is there a clear trajectory?
1: They've maintained the same kind of percentage in terms of overall death rates. But the fact that the population has grown since the sixth file being compiled and collected. So the numbers are absolutely, you know, through the roof. It's the tens of thousands of women, I imagine, are either tortured or killed or then kill themselves because of dowry. And what has changed over the years is that there is absolutely no discussion now about this. And even there used to be not just a public debate, but actually a very robust politics of mobilization around and against dowry deaths in the 70s, 80s.
0: There are, though, these news articles that we are talking about. This is being reported on.
1: Mm.
0: I understand you're saying there is nobody marching in the streets like there was in the 70s and 80s. But are there other types of discussion? Are there policy discussions? Does it look different than it used to?
1: Some of my colleagues have written that the reason that the protests receded is because a lot of these cases are dealt with judicially. So, you know, once you get people litigating around this issue, it takes on a different form. It no longer makes for that active politics it used to decades ago. I think recent weeks we have had a few more high-profile cases which have been reported in the media. And I think it's a good thing that people are speaking up against it again.
0: Mm.
1: I really welcome it.
0: The government of India has taken steps to try to reduce dowry deaths. It made giving and taking dowries illegal back in 1961, and in the late 1980s enacted a law change aimed at making it easier to prosecute suspected dowry killings.
1: Exactly.
0: Did either of those changes work to actually reduce the number of women being killed?
1: I'm not very sure. I mean, what difference this has made in the institution of dowry itself. While there is some kind of legal consciousness around the fact that it is actually a crime and it's actually an illegal activity, there are other ways in which it is now justified. So it's sometimes justified as women's own right, you know, and their parental property, or this is how they will have access to wealth. But actually, it's a half-truth because the law is very clear. You are supposed to be an equal inheritor through the Hindu Succession Act.
0: And what about dowry deaths? Have they changed at all, as it sounds like the law has been tweaked to try to allow for more prosecution of these crimes?
1: It's made some difference, I would say. I'm not saying that it has made no difference, but the fact that the numbers continue to be high and that women continue to be killed, or then they kill themselves, that just shows us that there is something amiss, that there is still a very big gap between the enactment of the law, the prosecution, you know, the litigation, and actual experience of women on account of dowry. Even when they're not killed, large number of women continue to be tortured.
0: So what do you believe it would take to actually end this practice?
1: It's a very uphill task because it takes on a very particular form in India, and it's been impossible to root it out because it's tied to not just how people get married in India through arranged marriages, but that marriage and caste are completely tied. So it's tied to the caste system. Until you root out the caste system, you will not be able to reform marriage. You will not be able to make daughters equally good to have, even when they are actually equally well educated, if not better educated or higher achieving than sons. But that has made no difference to the practice itself.
0: Kriti Kapila is an anthropologist at King's College London.

0: This is The World. I'm Carolyn Beeler. National Geographic explorer Paul Salopek is a man on a 22,000-mile walk from Ethiopia to the southern tip of South America. Walking the huge expanses in between involves a lot of setting up camp in the middle of nowhere. That might sound low-tech, but a job is still a job. Paul has to write, take photos, and communicate with colleagues, including regular check-ins with us. He joined me recently to peel back the curtain on the technology that keeps him connected, even when he's far from power outlets and cell towers.
1: Every day, I'm recording things. I'm taking photos. I'm recording audio. I'm recording video. I'm jotting notes. I'm doing interviews. And then once every week or two, Carolyn, I have to kind of draw all this information together into a story. I'm mainly a writer, but they often have, you know, visual elements. So I have to find a way both not just to record this stuff, but send it, right? From it could be, you know, a 6,000-meter mountain pass in the Himalayas, or more recently, a desolate coastline in Alaska, where the nearest plug and the nearest Wi-Fi signal might be hundreds of kilometers away. It's a challenge.
0: So how do you get around that?
1: Well, it's changed over time. If you want, I can give you kind of a little outline of what I carried in my rucksack at the beginning versus today.
0: Please, yes. Let's start with Ethiopia 2013. What were you carrying to communicate?
1: So we're talking 7 kilograms or about 15 pounds of stuff.
0: Wow.
1: You know, everything from like a MacBook Air, kind of the smallest available laptop. For satellite technology, I had a Beegan. Remember the Beegans?
0: Mm-hmm.
1: Those kind of, they're the size of kind of like a plate. I don't even know if they still make them, Carolyn, but basically they weighed about as much as a laptop, and you pointed at the sky, and it was expensive. You know, my editors were saying, you know, don't leave it turned on. And, you know, it was, I think, $7 per megabyte back then. Now you can, for $50 using a Starlink, you can send 100 gigabyte. I carried a satellite phone. I had a digital kind of camera, a great camera, a Canon, but it was like one of those bricks. I had a digital audio recorder, and I had external power banks, and I had solar panels too. And all this stuff was like, it used up maybe half of my pack.
0: Right.
1: Today, all these years later, I'm on one platform. I'm on a smartphone, basically. That's where I do my video, my visuals, and my audio. I even take notes on it sometimes. So yeah, it's gone from 15 pounds down to 6 ounces.
0: So all of that stuff, your satellite phone, your internet connection, your laptop, you've replaced that just with your smartphone?
1: For two reasons. One is just riding this wave of miniaturization. You know, God knows by the time I reach Tierra del Fuego, I might have some implant in my eye and just blink and take a picture, right? But I won't do that. But the other thing is the world is simply getting more and more wired. When I started out walking, getting a cell signal was kind of a rarity that was kind of limited to big cities and highways. Today, there are cell towers everywhere. One example, China. I walked through the hinterlands of China for 2.5 years. The time that I had off grid was one day.
0: Wow.
1: One day. It's just that wired.
0: So no more laptop? You don't carry a laptop, just your phone?
1: No, I do. So that's the biggest weight.
0: Mm.
1: So today, it's a laptop and a smartphone, and I still do carry a Zoom recorder, and that's about it.
0: Zoom recorder, for example, to record your end of these conversations that we have.
1: Yes, that's right. And I'll add one more kind of anthropological little detail. Imagine when you and I were starting out whenever in our careers, and we had to carry all this equipment, coming up to somebody's house and just poking all this technology into somebody's face.
0: Mm-hmm.
1: It was intimidating for that poor person, right? And you had to kind of, you know, prepare them for it. Today, everybody is carrying a smartphone. And so when I've reduced my technological burden, literally and kind of figuratively, there's no barrier anymore, because people are recording their lives so much themselves that one skinny guy walking through the landscape and taking pictures with his phone causes no ripples at all.
0: Right.
1: That's one advantage of kind of simplifying this technology.
0: Yeah. So when you sit down to write, what does that look like? Are you, you know, in the borrowed bed in the guest room and the people who are putting you up for the night? Or are you kind of setting up your mobile office on the side of the road somewhere?
1: Yeah, when I'm lucky, I'm settling into somebody's guest room. Sometimes it's inside of caves, using a headlamp that's kind of on its last. His battery's dying, and it could be inside of a tent. It's a challenge, I must say. I've always asserted that on this project, the walking is the easy part, and the writing and the journalism is the hard part by far.
0: Yeah, so you walk for a couple of weeks and then you write up something. How do you sit down and synthesize everything that you've seen over 2 weeks into, you know, some sort of article with a theme?
1: I'm still an analog guy in that I carry a notepad with me all the time. I'm addicted to taking hand notes. Could be some idea. It could be something I've seen. So I know that my kind of narrative biorhythm is like once every week or 2 weeks I need to produce something. So that kind of that tension's building up as the kilometers roll under my feet. And by the time I know that my editor is waiting for something, I have to sit down and go through my notes, these handwritten notes. And by then, usually I've figured out of like two or three issues, what is the most interesting one? It could be the portrait of a fascinating individual. It could be something political. It could be something more lyrical, metaphorical. So that's how it happens. It's kind of this organic building up.
0: Have you ever wondered what this walk would be like if you were not staying so connected?
1: Yes. And this is the paradox. There's a tension that's built into this project because, as you know, slowness is the mantra. Yet because I'm a journalist in this century, I have to use very high-speed means of getting my work out. So that's always been a tension, kind of psychologically and intellectually. But, you know, as I progress now, and I've got maybe 2 or 3 years left, I'm inclined more and more to kind of continue to do the work, but find ways that it's not so intrusive in my kind of days on the trail. And I still haven't quite figured what it means.
0: By intrusive, do you mean taking you out of the moment or being intrusive to the people you're interacting with?
1: Both. Yeah, both. And I think, you know, as this is another thing that people may not realize if they haven't, you know, don't spend time with reporters, is we're information consumers. So, you know, when I do have a phone signal, here's my practice. I always walk with the phone turned off, you know, kind of regardless. I mean, like on airplane mode. I'm not looking at like social media. I'm not scrolling the news wires. I do that at night. But I still do it, right? And so I could be in a one-man tent on a beautiful bay, a glacial bay in Alaska. And then if there's a signal, my instinct is to see what's happening in, you know, in the news in that part of Alaska, because it might be the source of a story idea.
0: That is National Geographic explorer Paul Salopek. His project, Tracing the Path of Human Migration on Foot, is called the Out of Eden Walk. Paul, thank you so much.
1: Thank you, Carolyn, for having me back.
0: You can follow Paul's journey online at outofedenwalk.nationalgeographic.org. 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We are at The World News GBH. I'm Carolyn Beeler. We will see you right back here on Monday.
2: 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By the PRX Ambassador Council, whose members include Serena Altschul, John and Kimberly Morch, Christopher Sakara, Jennifer Carroll, Belinda Kylie, Lawrence Hall, and Dan Tauber. 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
3: 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Okay, that brings us to our our show, I think. 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My name's Josh. This is Jewish Spectrum. We're going to be with you for an hour talking about Jewish topics, playing some Jewish records. We've got guests in studio. Let me find these microphones. I'll turn y'all up. Do y'all want to say hi?
4: Hi.
5: Hi.
6: Hi.
3: Okay. We've got Amanda, Rosie, and Micah with us. I'm going to turn y'all down for just a second. Let's see. Amanda's brought in some things to play. Amanda is known as the proprietor of Goldie's Bagels, has been around Columbia for how many cumulative years, would you say?
4: 25?
3: About 25 cumulative years.
4: Maybe less.
3: we go way back. She's known my sister forever. We met working at a Jewish nonprofit in Mississippi many, many years ago, and they're family friends. But I have been meaning to bring some more people into the station just to like talk about Jewish tunes that are important to them or Jewish musicians that matter to them, how it relates to their own Jewish experiences, and figured this would be a good opportunity. It helps me, fill out an hour because, frankly, I've played a lot of my favorite tracks. So that said...
4: Also, Goldie's is an underwriter.
3: Yes,
4: well, for this program.
3: Yes. Goldie's, yes, a great, and you can talk about all the wonderful benefits that come with underwriting on our important community radio station, KOPN.
4: Support community radio, everybody.
3: The first thing you had picked, we've got here a pretty old LP. Let's see, I don't know when this one. It doesn't have a date that I can see.
4: The cover's falling apart.
3: It's a best of the Berry Sisters. The Berry Sisters, originally known as the Bagelman Sisters, were a great sister act and duo. They sang in Yiddish and were known for taking, generally speaking, what they do with their music is they're taking Jewish source material and putting it into a swing idiom. I often play something. They've got one album where they're taking like American pop tunes and doing them in Yiddish. Okay. And it's got a cover of Raindrops Are Falling on Her Head that I adore.
4: The Bagelman Sisters.
3: Yeah. You didn't know that?
4: I didn't know that.
3: Yeah, yeah. They were lovely. They were talented. They sing in a fine Yiddish.
4: I love a sister band.
3: Yes, right. Yes. Amanda has been in a sister band. Her sisters are great musicians. Yeah, so let's listen to Bablitschki Begelich. Let's see if we have any liner notes here.
4: I did look this song up, sure. And the lyrics are extremely depressing.
3: Oh, nice.
4: But I guess the title translates to hot bagels.
3: Well, what's it about?
4: Oh, it's just the person's life is really terrible, and they're just asking people to come and buy their last bagels. Before they, I don't know, perish.
3: Okay, so it's like this is like someone selling bagels, like on the streets.
4: I think so, yeah.
3: Interesting. Okay, it looks like this is, it looks like it's kind of redundant, actually. It's like Bablitschki, I guess, is Russian for bagel. Anyway, so the point is it's another one of these sort of like, songs lamenting the status of Jewish people and the experiences of Jewish people, in the late 19th, early 20th centuries. I don't know. Let's listen. Maybe we'll have more on it. Do a little research while we're hearing it. From there, we'll see where we go. Maybe we'll do another Jewish food song after that.
4: Cool.
3: Pair up a couple. All right. Thanks for listening to Jewish Spectrum on KOPN.

0: That was Mildred Brosner with Gefilte Fish. We used that song to follow up on the Barry Sisters song, Bublitschki Begelech. Barry Sisters, that sort of sister act that we had talked about, and did manage to find a nice translation and some more info on that song. So Bublitschki, or Bublitschki Begelech, as the Barry Sisters give it, was originally written in Russian in 1922, but it's a song about an experience of poverty, either right before or in the early years of Soviet Russia. And indeed, yeah, it's freezing out here. My hands are frozen stiff. This sad song comes out of my desperate troubles. So come and get my bagels, hot bagels, hot rolls, my last few bagels. So come and buy my bagels. So, and according to, at least according to this one online source, the Barry Sisters really brought it over to the U.S. in 1939. They performed it with the Ziggy Elman Orchestra, and are sort of responsible for its spread outside the Soviet Union, at least according to a website called Songs of My People, which I think I've probably used before for these sources. Let's see. Do you know where that record, you got that record?
1: Yeah, I got that record from Taylor Bacon from Hit Records. He's best friends with my husband, Johnny. And before you came to town, I was the person that Taylor gave the random Jewish records that came into Hit that he knew he couldn't sell. And so sometimes he would just bring over a stack.
0: Yeah, and that's like a thing about like doing a Jewish show or being known as like the person with a strong interest in Jewish stuff is like, people just hand you things, and sometimes, like in the case, I mean, this Barry Sisters album is rad.
1: Yeah, that was a good one.
0: That, yeah, and then sometimes it's like there was some record that you mentioned to me this week, and I was like, yeah, I think I've got 5 copies of that.
1: I tried to find a track from that. It's called "When You're in Love, the Whole World is Jewish," and I was like, that's funny. And I try to find a track to play, and they are all terrible, like the worst stereotypes. It's like a comedy record with songs, and there was not a single
0: like
1: one.
0: Interesting to think about why it is the way it is, but like not fun to listen to on the radio.
1: Yeah, terrible.
0: Yeah. And I've been doing like a little bit of a series where I'll just sort of pick one of these records I've got sitting around the collection that I don't really get around to listening to and throw something on. And mostly I've had good luck so far, but it happens all the time. It's like, I've got these great Mickey Katz records. I love like Jewish comedian, good clarinet player, very silly. But like a lot of the comedy is misogynistic. A lot of it doesn't hold up. There's a lot of body shaming stuff in there. Like, and so I'll try to find the track I like, because again, great music, but sometimes I'll even be sort of throw something on air a little bit haphazardly and halfway through just kind of be sitting here thinking, nope. So that's all to say that When You're in Love, the Whole World is Jewish is an album that we both have in our collections by happenstance that we don't recommend for public consumption.
1: Absolutely.
0: What is next? I mean, you brought in like an interesting stack of records.
1: Random things, really.
0: Yeah, but what's next and why? And why is she one of America's great Jews?
1: Next is Barbra Streisand. This album's called People. She's a queen. She's one of the most famous Jewish women in the world, and she was like always been very proud of her Jewishness, and kind of flaunting her Jewish qualities in a proud way. She's amazing.
0: Yeah, there's one of the, no, I can't remember. I remember reading something about, you know, there've been Jewish celebrities in the United States for a long time. I remember reading something about Barbra Streisand sort of representing a moment, like a turn in the 70s where someone could be Jewish, could be seen as attractive and desirable, but like in a way that's like not minimizing that Jewishness. And like partly it comes up with the way she came up in theater, some of the roles she played. But like talk about this, the back of this album.
1: So the back of the album, there's 6 like just very beautiful photos of her, and they're kind of provocative. Like one of them, she's not wearing a shirt and she's just like striking this pose. One of them, she's got these like glasses and she's like looking down. I don't know. She just is very beautiful.
0: Yeah. Yeah. And in a way that like fits people's ideas of what Jewish women look like in a way that, again, like previous.
1: Big, gorgeous nose.
0: Yeah.
1: You
0: right.
1: Love to see it.
0: Right. Which, again, these are all stereotypes that need to be, you know, both like deconstructed and stuff. And like you wouldn't see Jewish celebrities like sort of presenting themselves the way that she was prior to sort of this moment in the 70s when she comes about. Anyways. All that's to say, here's a little Barbara Streisand for you, and we're just going to sort of keep things going with Amanda's great record collection, plus the stuff that we've got in studio and the stuff I brought in. Thanks for listening to Jewish Spectrum on KOPN.

0: All right. So we mentioned sort of like the provenance of some of these records. Did your parents and grandparents have Jewish records sitting around the house growing up?
1: My parents were big folk music lovers. So they had a lot of records by Jewish folk musicians. My dad is obsessed with Bob Dylan, and my mom too. But, Bob Dylan, Paul Simon, Phil Oakes, I just found out recently is Jewish.
0: And from Texas.
1: My dad would play Phil Oakes' record at like 8 o'clock in the morning on a Saturday morning because he was cleaning the house. And I remember being a teenager, and that was literally the worst thing that ever happened to me as a 13-year-old. But I'm sure I would do that to my children someday.
0: Yeah, let's see what we want to do. Let's do where we want to go next. I've been thinking about the way that, like, these records, especially, like, if you get a record from a shop or someone sort of hands you one of these records, a lot of times it's, in a lot of cases, it, like, looks like it's never been played.
1: Mm-hmm.
0: There's these, like, records that, like, sat around houses, and it's like they had it because it was a Jewish object, but it wasn't actually, like, what they were listening to all the time. And other times you do get one that, like, clearly has like, seen some affection and been played sometimes. But that's just sort of something that I, like, run across with these. And, like, thinking about sort of, like, what they meant in people's homes. I don't know. I mean, Jewish book collections and houses are kind of the same way, I'm sure.
1: Two of these records that I got, the record is actually different from the case that it came in. So I don't know. That tells me that maybe it was played a lot.
0: Well, that's a good point. Yeah.
1: And they were just always spinning their Jewish records so much, they just didn't care which sleeve they put it back in.
0: Let's do this for our next track. We're going to play... we're going to listen to Jordan Wack's track.
1: He's
0: your friend and mine.
1: He played at my wedding.
0: Did he really?
1: Yeah.
0: I don't think I knew.

0: All right. That was a disco track by Debbie Friedman. Who knew, as Amanda just remarked.
1: Debbie Friedman. So growing up, and like, I grew up in a conservative synagogue. Debbie Friedman, I feel like, is like the queen of reform Jewish music. But we experienced a little bit of her songs. She wrote a lot of tunes to prayers that were like new.
0: And some of which are now basically canonical. I mean, yeah, absolutely. Like standard liturgy in a wide variety of liberal Jewish synagogues in the country. So if you're doing like the Hamotzi, this blessing over bread that's done, like especially
1: the Barechu.
0: That's done on Shabbat evenings. Like often you're using the Debbie Friedman tune, the Misha Berech, her Misha Berech tune, which is a prayer for healing that's done at Friday night services in a lot of Jewish congregations. That is, I mean, really standard at this point. And she, to the extent like that it's not, like if it's not in the prayer book, a lot of synagogues will have an insert in their prayer book with those words, right?
1: It's in the prayer book now.
0: Like, yes. But like, if you, now it's in the prayer book. But if you had an older edition, like I think here maybe, and I'm certain I've seen it other places, you'll see a prayer book with like an insert of those words because her version became so ubiquitous.
1: When I came to college at Mizzou and I went to Hillel for services, they did a lot of Debbie Friedman tunes and I was not used to it. And I was like, this is the cheesiest thing I've ever heard. I'm not into it at all. But like the more you get exposed to it, like the more you kind of feel the magic of Debbie Friedman.
0: Right. And I do a lot of, I mean, I don't do a whole lot of sort of like Jewish folk, like American folk influenced, like Jewish liturgical music, which like Debbie Friedman is like a pioneer of and like a major figure in. I don't play a lot of that because it's not, I didn't grow up in a conservative congregation, but I grew up with sort of a, like my taste tends to run, my like Jewish aesthetic taste for like services runs traditional, even as my politics run like far left, which creates like a really hard to find combo that I'm looking for in my life. But the Debbie Friedman stuff, like you have to appreciate like the quality of her songwriting, like that her best stuff is really solid, that are like really nice tunes, and especially to sing in a group.
1: This record has some of those liturgical songs and then also just that weird, like funky kind of.
0: Yeah, it's like a disco funk track that's like about current events. That's not especially, I didn't catch anything really like overtly Jewish in there.
1: Yeah, not at all.
0: And that was, you said, is that her second studio album?
1: I'm not sure. It came out in 1980. And actually, that record was in the sleeve of her 1975 album, which is what I wanted to play, the song Not By Might, Not By Power. But it was the wrong record in the sleeve.
0: It happens. It looks like no. She's actually...
1: She's more prolific than that.
0: Oh, yeah. Not By Might, Not By Power, it looks like, was her second studio album. That's 74. Sing Unto God, her first in 72. Ana Ma Amin, I believe, 76. And If Not Now, When, the album that we heard a track from.
1: Great title.
0: 1980.
1: Do you want to play a more liturgical song?
0: Yeah, maybe we'll get back to that. We'll do one of those. Let's see. We were going with... I think actually let's do, as long as we're doing like singer songwriters working in Jewish modes, doing really interesting stuff. Let's hear a Girls in Trouble track.
1: Oh, absolutely.
0: Are you a fan?
1: I'm a fan.
0: I love Girls in Trouble. So Girls in Trouble, I've been playing a lot of it. It's a project of, Alicia Jo Ravens. She writes these really cool, like indie folk songs about women from the Hebrew Bible, and like fleshing out stories that are like, they'll just be in there. Like they'll be in the text, like just as like the briefest reference. And then there's like all these stories about them. And then she sort of finds a way to like weave that into something that like gives you a fuller picture of these people.
1: Love it.
0: Yeah. So let's listen to the track Yalta. This is from her upcoming album Red Thread that will be released August 1st. So I've been waiting on this one for a little while, but it's coming up quick. She's cool. We'll hear this and then Then we've got this like Jewish wedding album. We'll check that out, see what that's about.
1: Sweet.
0: Thanks for listening to Jewish Spectrum.

I just got word that our service will be interrupted over the air for a few minutes, starting in a few minutes, but we are going to continue to stream online, so you can just go to kopn.org if you lose this signal in the next few minutes. 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Back to Girls in Trouble.

0: That was Kinky Friedman with the Top 10 Commandments. I saw Amanda pull that out and kind of, I raised my eyebrow. I'm not like a Kinky fan.
1: What's the full name of the band, Josh?
0: Kinky Friedman and the Texas Jew Boys, I believe.
1: Correct. Yeah. Correct.
0: But yeah, I mean, you want to talk about the song or?
1: I mean, my dad also had Kinky Friedman records. And I don't know, Jews love a little shtick, right? So it's a little shtick, the Texas Jew Boys. A lot of the songs are some social commentary, some satire, but, ooh, hello. That was the one that I chose. There are other ones on the record I didn't choose. There's like a weird Holocaust song.
0: How so?
1: It's called Ride 'em Jew Boy.
0: Okay, that one I've heard of, but I can't. It's been a long time.
1: It's about
0: time.
1: The Holocaust.
0: Okay. Yeah, I think with Kinky Friedman, like, that's a good song. It's very clever. There's something specifically Jewish about the idea of, like, the top 10 commandments, like, acknowledging that, in fact, in the Hebrew Bible, there are many, many more. Which, if you're an observant Jew, many of which are binding on you.
1: Right. Well, and just, you know, oftentimes the people who are talking about the Ten Commandments are maybe not following.
0: Yeah, or like thinking about them in a pretty limited way.
1: Yeah,
0: yes. Exactly. Yeah, for sure. Yeah, my thing with Kinky Friedman and like is like the... I find that some of the shock value stuff wears for me. Like, just calling it, like, the Texas Jew Boys is, like, some of it feels kind of one note to me in that, like, the play is that, like, Texas and cowboy are masculine and Jewish is not masculine. And if the joke is just that, then you're playing with a stereotype, but you're, like, really reinforcing that stereotype. And maybe this isn't a fair read on his stuff.
1: There's a song on here, I think it's like maybe the first song on the album, where he's kind of talking about how as a Jew, he's not welcome in these spaces, but then how he's not welcome in services. And there's some really good wordplay and I don't know, it's kind of critical of the Jewish community as well.
0: For sure. Yeah. Yeah. There's good stuff in there. I also like, he ran for like Texas governor and...
1: Wow, I forgot.
0: Sometimes, I think sometimes I got a read where he was kind of libertarian in a way that didn't seem rad to me. That was like kind of like, oh, we offend everybody versus like a, maybe like a more like, no, we're responsible to everybody kind of view where I try to like ground my politics. Yeah, let's see. We did that one.
1: The second best Friedman of the set.
0: Right. Yeah, sure. We did Debbie Friedman too. We could just do an all Friedman day. Before that, we heard a nice medley. It was Lenny Kaye and his orchestra featuring Florence Reed on vocals. Its title is Foxtrot Medley, but it contains three Yiddish songs done there in a nice sort of swing setting. Shandi Levones, which means as beautiful as the moon. Mein Shtetl Bells, this nostalgic song that there's like a Theo Bekel version. And then So-Called, who does like Jewish hip hop stuff, has a nice track that like that pulls from that, samples it. And then by Mir Bistushane, one of the most famous Yiddish songs of the 20th century, was sort of in that medley. By Mir Bistushane, Barry Sisters do a version of it, obviously, but was a Yiddish theater song that became like a swing hit and has been done in a gazillion languages. There's an Ella Fitzgerald version, etc. And that medley comes from a cool album here, Music for a Jewish Wedding. Oh, it's got the, just to describe the cover for you, it's got Jewish Wedding is in like big blue print on the top, and it's in that sort of Roman font that suggests Hebrew lettering, which is like cute. A whole itself, yeah. Sort of like design cliche in sort of Jewish records and also other Jewish things. And then it's got this image here is like a wedding band in like a decorative holder with some like sprigs of flowers around it.
1: Is it an oyster shell or a guitar case?
0: Well, it's not an oyster shell because that'd be trays.
1: Oh, great point.
0: But it kind of looks like it. Yeah. Cool. And then that started off with Girls in Trouble doing Yalta. And
1: which is about the Talmud.
0: Yeah. So most Girls in Trouble tracks are about women in Hebrew Bible. This is about Talmud. So it's about a woman who's really named in commentary. It's the first time that Alicia Jo Ravens had sort of written about somebody from that text instead of the others. But it's got, you know, I'm not greedy, but I want what's mine. Can't take the blessing from every glass of wine. When I get angry, I'm like a wrecking ball. 400 bottles and I'll smash them all. So it refers to these sort of four or five separate instances where Yalta comes up in the Talmud. In one, she gets angry and breaks 400 jugs of wine because someone offends her and womankind in general. Elsewhere, she asks her husband for a kosher food that would taste like the equivalent of meat cooked in milk. That, of course, being prohibited under the laws of kashrut. And then also she's like familiar with medicinal knowledge and she's well versed in matters of Torah. And the song sort of ends with this reflection on someone who's thirsty for wisdom, who knows a lot and yet is excluded from traditional sort of forms of knowledge and learning. Yeah, that catches us up with what we've played. We're going to do another Barry Sisters, and then you want to talk about the one after that?
1: I do. We're going to play a band called Wetsuit out of Brooklyn, and they're one of my cousin's bands. My cousin Allison, who I grew up with, and she has two songs on this album that are very Jewish. I think Josh has played one of them before called Hashem, but we're going to play a song that is about Allison's bat mitzvah.
0: A bat mitzvah you attended?
1: I did, yes.
0: Terrific.
1: And there, she has a music video that has footage from her actual bat mitzvah. It's really great.
0: Cool.
1: I'm in it.
0: Awesome. All right. We're going to do the Barry Sisters and then the Wetsuit, and we'll sort of see what kind of time we have left after that.

0: Amanda just pointed out that song just features somebody just screaming, "I got a check for $18." Terrific lyric.
1: Like I said, it's about her bat mitzvah.
0: 18 being an auspicious number in Judaism, and oftentimes donations or gifts of cash will come in
1: multiples
0: of 18. Yeah,
1: I forgot that song also talks a lot about our bubby, which is very sweet.
0: Okay, we're gonna do, let's see, we got time for, we're gonna do this version of Adon Olam, and then I think that'll close us out. Kevin Zimp next with the so-called good life. Anything else to add?
1: Thanks for having me, Josh. This has been really fun.
0: This has been fun. Micah and Rosie, do y'all want to say hello on air again?
2: Hey.
3: Why, hello.
0: Okay. And we'll train them up for next time. All right. Thanks for being here, Amanda.
1: Shabbat shalom.
0: Yes. Good Shabbos, everyone. 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Keep it tuned here to KOPN 89.5 FM.

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2: I'm evolutionary astrologer Devika Thomas with Oak and Wren, an astrology update for the week of July 13th. The new moon takes place early Tuesday morning as the Sun, Moon, and Mercury join up in the watery, inwardly focused sign of Cancer. This could be an emotional start to the moon cycle. If so, the challenge of integrating what you feel with courage to claim your central guiding light could pay off. All week, the outer planets Pluto, Neptune, and Uranus form free-flowing aspects to one another and set up big opportunity for shifts and transformation. Jupiter's expansive influence grows throughout the week also. Your experience of this energy depends on how it shows up in your birth chart. Challenging or less so, this dynamic time calls for conscious integration of previously hidden truth with updated awareness of who you have actually become. Neptune in Aries offers opportunity to blend compassion and expanded awareness with discovery throughout this event. And, near the end of the week, Saturn and Mars form a helpful aspect. With conscious intention, you may access courage to express yourself with next-level maturity. This is Devika Thomas with this Oak and Wren Astrology Update on KOPN 89.5.

4:03, and you're listening to KOPN Columbia. Time for the so-called good life. My guest today will be Sue Granda, our old friend from the Ozark Mountain Daredevils, to talk about the Gene Clark tribute tomorrow. In the 5 o'clock hour, Josh Chittum from We Always Swing Jazz Series. Summertime, y'all.

How's things going over here in England and stuff, huh? All right? This is the first time I've never been here before. This is the first time. This is fun.

And on the eighth day, must have been that day, he looked down on a bunch of drunks in his bar. And Stephen looked down on a bunch of drunks in his bar on the eighth day. And with a wave of his hand, he said,

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And he moves on down to the street.

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Walking past the drugstore, trying on the sunglasses in the drugstore.

downtown, sitting on a bench downtown, all night long, sitting on a bench downtown.

0: Little summertime music for you. Bruce Springsteen and the E Street Band featuring the late Clarence Clemons live in Manchester, England, back in that, over in that England, 1975. 4:15, and you're listening to the so-called Good Life on KOPN Columbia. I'll be back with Soup Granda right after this message.
1: 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from 6 to 9 p.m. Performers for this musical tribute include the Real Macaws Trio, featuring Terry Jones Rogers and Scott Ninehouse with Michael Soup Granda of the Ozark Mountain Daredevils, with 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For more information on the Cooper's Landing musical tribute to Gene Clark of the Byrds on July 11th, visit www.cooperslandingmo.com.

0: Missouri's own Gene Clark performing his composition, 8 Miles High, solo. At 4:17, you know, most people know my next guest as a founding member, a bassist, and a songwriter, vocalist with the Ozark Mountain Daredevils. And, you know, those guys were, and I still say it, the Steely Dan of the Midwest, man. They really blended rock and country and folk and bluegrass and came up with, you know, the sound of the Ozarks. And they've been doing it for like over 50 years now. But Soup also, and I know this, and a lot of people know this, he has a second career as a storyteller, kind of, and also as a chronicler of Ozark music history. He has books, and he also has he does presentations that preserve, you know, part of that region's musical heritage, while the Daredevils, you know, continue to perform and improve. I mean, they're great in their configuration now. He's also a professional Santa and an occasional contestant on TV game shows. Soup, you with me?
1: Yeah, you got me?
0: Yeah, it's been a while since you've been on Wheel of Fortune, I will say, hasn't it?
1: Well, it was COVID. It was the Christmas COVID 2020, so 5.5 years, almost 6 years, but it seems like it was just 5.5 or 6 years ago.
0: But you're immortal. Hey, listen, you know, there's lots to talk about, and we've talked before. But first of all, tell me a little bit about the trio that's going to be backing up Gene Clark's son Kai tomorrow. It's Terry Jones Rogers and Scott Nienhaus. Is that right?
1: Yes, I've known Scott Nienhaus for 40 some odd years. His band played with the Daredevils. They were a warm up act for dozens and dozens and hundreds of gigs.
0: Mm-hmm.
1: Now, when I moved to Nashville, one of the first people I met down in Nashville was Terry Jones Rogers. Hmm. Terry was involved with Michael Clark, the original drummer of the Byrds.
0: Oh, yeah.
1: It was the Byrds featuring Michael Clark. And so Terry and I, when we met, we got along very well. We hit it off immediately. And he called me one time and said, "Hey, Soup, our bass player for the Byrds can't make it on the 17th of next month," or whatever it was. "Can you fill in for him?" I said, "Yes, I can." So I went and played with the Byrds, and Michael and I also hit it off because he was with Farfall, and we played a lot of gigs with Farfall. Now, Terry and I were in the Byrds for, year or so, year and a half, maybe. I don't know how long that was.
0: I have no idea.
1: And then Michael Clark died. And I said, "Hey, Terry, you need to meet a friend of mine in St. Louis by the name of Scott Nienhaus. The two of you have very similar musical tastes. And he's one of the best 12-string guitarists I've ever heard." So I got them together at my house in Nashville, and I said, "Scott, this is Terry. Terry, this is Scott." They met each other. I left, walked out the door, and the two of them really hit it off, and they've been musical partners for 20-some-odd years now. Now, this gets to the real macaws. Because I'm a songwriter, and Terry's a songwriter, and Scott's a songwriter, we got together, and we put together a band called the Real Macaws. We made an album and put it out. And so we've played in various configurations for the last 20 years as the Real Macaws. This time, because it's a little smaller venue, we have this Real Macaws trio. So Scott, Terry, and I play all those Byrds songs acoustically. And man, it's really, really good, Kevin.
0: Wow. I had no idea.
1: And then Kai's coming in, and his son, it's going to be a blast. I mean,
0: wow.
1: So we were in the last incarnation of the Byrds that had an original member. You know, it was Michael Clark, the drummer.
0: Uh-huh.
1: Yeah. And since then, we put together the Real Macaws, and man, it's really, really, really good.
0: I'm talking with Soup Grouse.

0: you know, just an unbelievable, iconic Missouri band, okay? Clark, okay, along with Doug Dillard and a few others, epitomizes what Missouri exports as great music, really. Are there parallels between the Daredevils and the Byrds stuff? I had no idea you also had this configuration that you're part of, too. I mean, there's all kinds of connections to be made, huh?
1: Yes, yes. There's a lot of similarities. Our music is basically acoustic-oriented, with acoustic instruments and vocal harmonies. So we listened to the Byrds well before the Daredevils got together. Mm-hmm. And we listened to the Dillards a lot when we were getting together. So, are you there?
0: Yeah, yeah, yeah. I'm just blown away by this whole, ahead.
1: So the similarities, because we listen to the Dillards, we listen to the Byrds, mm-hmm. Naturally, the music we make is going to be similar in acoustic-based instrumentation and beautiful harmony vocals, which is what we do in the Daredevils, and it's what we do in the Real Macaws as well.
0: The harmony is a great point. You point that out great. Because besides this innate knowledge of the beat that Missouri musicians seem to have, the working around it and underneath it, etc., it is the harmony thing. A lot of Missouri people, when I first moved out here, they start either in church or these family things, where they're sitting around the parlor singing with each other, families.
1: Yeah, singing is a very, very nice way to socialize. Mm-hmm. And a lot of singing happens at families. It happens at parties. Like you said, at church. It happens at gatherings. And it's a very, very efficient way to communicate to each other. And and then we just kind of said, well, let's go put a band together and sing on stage and charge everybody 50 cents. And hey, let's make a living out of it. And the Daredevils have been together 55 years.
0: Congratulations, by the way.
1: Thank you very much. The Real Macaws have been together 25 years.
0: Awesome.
1: Yeah. So I'm a lucky man, Kevin. I mean, I'm a very lucky man to be able to make my living with my music and my art and my craft.
0: I got to say, you spread the wealth, though, intellectually speaking. You've written books. You're actually helping preserve Ozark culture and history, believe it or not. I know that's a little stiff collar to describe it to you, but I mean, you have. You've written a couple of books about your experience in the rock world. They are what?
1: Yep. I put out the Daredevils. The book is called It Shined, the Saga of the Ozark Mountain Daredevils, and that you can find that on the Daredevils website. The Ozark Mountain Daredevils, or just go to dareheads.com. And then for the past 10 years, I've been a professional Santa Claus.
0: Oh, great.
1: So I've written a book called Fat and Funny, which are the two main, characteristics you need to be a Santa Claus. And then I wrote a book about baseball. I was a columnist for the Cardinals in the 80s and 90s. And so Foul Ball is my baseball book, and it's also out there. And then I've written a coloring book for children, because I'm a children's entertainer, Silly Grandpa. If you go to sillygrandpamusic.com, you can find that whole little subset of my work specifically for children. And so, I love what I do. I get up in the morning, and I said, I'm going to make music. No, I'm going to write books. No, I'm going to write songs. I'm going to go in the studio. I'm going to do a gig, and I'm very lucky to be able to still do that after. And, I'm in my mid-70s, and I've never had a job. I don't consider this a job.
0: I mentioned two things. I mentioned the harmony and the beat thing about Missouri and its culture.
1: Yeah.
0: But when you think of Langston Hughes and Mark Twain and Chuck Berry and Charlie Parker, they are vernacular artists. They are storytellers.
1: Yeah.
0: They are storytellers. And so
1: exactly
0: you are too.
1: Right.
0: I think that's kind of a parallel you have, with the Byrds thing and the way you intuitively, gravitated toward that. We

0: We miss you here. Congratulations, by the way, on the Ozarks' latest stuff. The Molly Healy singing a Jackie Blue is just astounding. What do you guys have planned? What's up with the Daredevils? What can people watch out for?
1: Well, the Ozarks, we spent the last 3 years hitting it really hard.
0: Good.
1: We really played all the time. We played the Grand Ole Opry a couple times, Kevin.
0: Nice.
1: We played the Ryman Theater. Mm-hmm. We've done a couple of those rock and roll cruises where everybody gets on a boat.
0: Oh, I bet that's fun.
1: You know, for 5 days and plays music, and there's all these different bands. So we've done all kinds of stuff. Last year we worked. Now, I've had some health issues lately.
0: I'm sorry.
1: Which are kind of, that's kind of what naturally happens to the human body.
0: Oh, yeah.
1: But we're gonna slow down. 2026, I'm sorry. For the last few years, we played, 60, 70 gigs a year. I think this year we're only going to do a dozen. And that's fine with us, I've kind of resigned myself to the fact that I'm just turned into an old man, I have a young heart and an old chest. Let's put it that way.
0: You guys are you're probably more popular than you've ever been. I don't know if you realize that or not. I mean, I'm not saying you weren't great back in the day, but I mean, really, with the world being what it is, communication-wise, I'm sure more people know who you are than ever.
1: Yes. Yeah. Yeah, that's right. Yeah.
0: All right. So I'm going to pitch this one more time. I've pitched this to you a couple times over the years. I've been talking to you for a couple decades now, right? You're in Branson.
1: Okay.
0: You're right near Branson. There's great musicians down there, all right? We need to build a roadhouse, kind of a ramshackle roadhouse affair, a la Margaritaville, okay? And we need to make it a Daredevil's roadhouse. And that's where you go when you put the in-laws to bed after the Branson vacation. See what I'm saying? You sneak out, make it like the old Gladstone here in Columbia, right? Use furniture and whatnot, And get.
1: I remember.
0: And that's where all the Branson musicians who need a place to hang out and play after those, boring shows they do, but they're great musicians, they come over to the roadhouse and jam,
1: Well, that's correct. That's a great idea.
0: I know, but you'd have to move.
1: As a matter of fact, I'm sorry?
0: Go ahead. You'd have to move from Nashville, but go ahead.
1: No, well, that's the deal. I've been in Nashville 35 years.
0: Yeah, I know.
1: And so I've got my little record company, my little publishing company. I'm kind of rooted in Nashville. I've lived in Nashville almost twice as long as I lived in Springfield.
0: It's where your empire is.
1: Exactly right. It's where my home is. And I'm doing very well down there and just having a great time. Now, we did have a chance to go down to Branson, 15 years ago. They pitched it. But we didn't really think we wanted to go every night to play the Blue Hair Theater.
0: Nothing like that, no. I just put your name, like Buffett does, put your name on it, a cheeseburger, whatever, cashew chicken. Sorry.
1: Have somebody call me and make an offer. I'll listen to all offers.
0: We'll be talking tomorrow. I've been talking to Soup Granda. Tomorrow is a musical tribute to Missouri native and Byrds co-founding member Gene Clark is happening down at Cooper's Landing. Goes on at 6 p.m. tomorrow. Performers for this tribute are the person I'm talking to, Soup Granda, also Terry Jones Rogers, and Michael Ninehouse is it?
1: Scott Ninehouse.
0: I mean, so
1: Ninehouse, yeah,
0: right. They'll be performing. The Real Macaws will be performing beside with special guest Kai Clark, who is the son of Gene Clark. So once again, Soup, I'm going to let you travel because I know you're traveling. Give that. You mentioned the Daredevils website. Just a couple places where people can find out a little bit more of what we've been talking about.
1: Okay, here you can go to dareheads.com, and in there. On the merch page, you can find all of my books and my music. Or if you want my Santa Claus book, it's michaelsoupgranda.com, S-U-P-E. If you want my baseball book, it's foulballsoup.com, foul being F-O-W-L.
0: You love puns, man.
1: S-U-P-E.
0: You love
1: puns. Yeah, exactly right. foulballsoup.com. And it's all out there, my friends, and I'm really, really looking forward to coming to Cooper's, and I'm really looking forward to coming to Columbia, because I've been coming to Columbia for over 50 years, and I dearly, dearly love the place. And thank you to KOPN as well.
0: I think almost all of the warrants have expired, I think. All of the, for you. I'm pretty sure, anyway. All right, Sue. Travel safe, babe.
1: See you tomorrow, buddy.
0: All right.

Once again, that's the late Gene Clark performing his own 8 Miles High. You're listening to the so-called Good Life on KOPN Columbia. Coming up in the 5 o'clock hour, Josh Chittum's going to come up in the We Always Swing Jazz Series. This is a world-class jazz series right here in mid-Missouri. It's got its name. Not many people know this from a show here on KOPN that director John Poses had for many years, Jazz and Baseball, which is a very prestigious thing. I wanted to mention that Melinda Hemelgarn, hang on for a second here, she sent me a little message about this week's Food Sleuth, which is happening Thursday, July 16th. Kelly Hunter Foster, senior attorney with Waterkeeper Alliance. Foster will discuss data centers, their heavy water demands, and the externalized cost of related pollutants that pose environmental and public health risks. Talk about timely, man, these data centers, huh? The Missouri Rural Crisis Center has an excellent fact sheet titled Big Data Centers Make Bad Neighbors. And you can look that up if you just look up the Missouri Rural Crisis Center and bookmark that, because that's a worthwhile organization. Once again, July 16th at 5 on Food Sleuth, Kelly Hunter Foster, senior attorney with Waterkeeper Alliance. Also, KOPN's pleased to announce a special screening of Steal This Story, Please, a documentary on Amy Goodman, the award-winning independent journalist and host of A Democracy Now. This will happen on Saturday, July 11th. That's tomorrow at 7 p.m. at Ragtag Cinema. 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KOPN thanks our partners, VidWest. Yeah, VidWest. Hey, man. And the gang down there. VidWest Studios and Ragtag Cinema for this opportunity and for their belief in keeping independent and community-powered media alive and well in mid-Missouri. You might not know that VidWest's predecessor, which was Cat TV here in Columbia, was in the same space that Ragtag originally was on 10th Street. And before that, it was Whitney Schroer's Wiz Records. Just a bit of Columbia history for you. Speaking of Columbia history, my old pal Jimmy Steffens sent me a song the other day. This is really interesting. Jimmy's a great guitar player. He's also a producer. He's a jack of all trades as far as music goes. He is a great, great musician. He has great taste in music, too, I've always thought. So this is something that he put together with Pat Kay and a guy named Roger Bergen out of Wichita Falls, Texas. So Roger plays all the instruments on this song, but Pat's, I think, on vocals on this. But otherwise, the electric guitar, acoustic guitar, fiddle, mandolin, pedal steel, all recorded by Roger. So this is an interesting little track. So here's Pat Kay and, Roger Bergen. And I'm not sure if Jimmy's on this track. Probably not, but he's involved. I do know that. Here we go. Where'd it go? Oh, there it is. Ready? Here we go.

You know, I was just going to let the music roll to the top of the hour. I have to jump in and give credit to the Onions, man. That is a great, great album they just put out. Terrific stuff. My favorite track, Empty Bottles. Look out for the Onions live if you can. But in the meantime, pick up that. Well, I can't tell you to call you to action to pick up the film. I say I'm very fond of it. Very proud of those guys. Joshua Dehan, before that, guy who lives in the Netherlands but was born in, I believe, in like Bristol or one of these, Margate, one of those English seaside towns. Brighton, I think it was, actually. His new one was recorded in Brighton. And, of course, that was a cover of Talking Heads' Well, Once in a Lifetime. And Alison Russell, from her brand new album called Rainbows. Russell was born in Quebec, but raised in Nashville. And it sounds it, doesn't it? You know, I had a little thing with me here. I was going to say, you're listening to The So-Called Good Life on KOPN Columbia. Coming up at 6, it'll be Clint with Blue Highways. And then, of course, The Grateful Dead Show as the night follows the day, from 8 to 10. And, of course, Maximum Amplitude and Vintage Inspiration. The music continues all weekend, tomorrow with Ross. Looking at this list here. Yeah, here we go. I just wanted to give you an idea of what's going on this weekend besides the Gene Clark tribute, which is happening at Cooper's Landing tomorrow at 6 p.m. Kai Clark, his son, already in town with his family. It's kind of a mini Clark reunion. Of course, Clark's tombstone, beautiful new tombstone, his grave's being rededicated over in Tipton, Missouri, a small Catholic cemetery over in Tipton, his hometown. That happens at 10 a.m. tomorrow, and then later on the tribute will be tomorrow evening at Cooper's. Also, tonight, there is, Ghost Goddess is at Rose Music Hall. Flyover Country, I've been running into those guys right and left. They're playing the Happy Hour at Cafe Berlin tonight. There's Tom Petty tribute at the Blue Note. Ty Thompson and the Twang City Smokers down at Cooper's. You never know who Ty is going to bring along with them, do you? And tomorrow, it's Arkansas at Rose Music Hall with the Clay Street Unit. Meredith Shaw is down at the Old Plank Tavern tomorrow night. That's a great place to see music, really. At the Blue Note, it's Pereiro and Bass. And let's see, what else? Oh, the Missouri Symphony Firefly Series, a 2 p.m. show with some Rachmaninoff at the Missouri Theater. Let's see, Cooper's tomorrow. It's Luna Hawk in the afternoon, our own Luna Hawk. And then there's going to be a pretty cool documentary over at Ragtag on Sunday that deals with electronic music, its history. They put it in context for the upcoming Missouri International Composers Festival, which is just like True False, like one of these, and just like the We Always Swing Jazz series, which Josh Chittum is going to come in and talk about the 2026-27 series schedule in the 5 o'clock hour tonight. These are three things that, I mean, in any major city would have people lining up, and they would just be floored at the comfort that we are able to see these just world-class musical acts. Really good stuff. So, enough of me. We'll just go back to the music, why don't we? What do you say? Josh Chittum coming up in the 5 o'clock hour, though.

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5: 501, and you're listening to KOPN Columbia. Specifically, this is the so-called good life. We're heading into the 5 o'clock hours. Remember, coming up, we always swing jazz series Josh Chittum to talk about the 2026-27 series. Right now, though, here's something brand new from that Beck.

Levitation Room on KOPN's The So-Called Good Life. They're a band I've become fond of in the last... They've been around for a while. They're from L.A. That was a track called Heaven, and I played it because we played the Talking Heads' Heaven. You know, I'll tell a story real quick because we're waiting on Josh Chittum from the We Always Swing Jazz series. He got tied up at the office. He's just running a little late. Looking forward to talking to him about the 2026-27 jazz series. Speaking of the Talking Heads' Heaven, you know, Fear of Music came out around 1980 or 1979, and it was a quiet album, like that song, and just kind of spooky, all I see are little dots. So we're driving up to Toronto to the Heatwave Festival about this, but it was in July, and it was hotter than hell, I remember, really, all the way up to Toronto, and everybody's at this festival, Elvis Costello, you know, Rockpile, The Pretenders, everybody, you know, Talking Heads around the bill, you know, so we're listening to Fear of Music all the way up, cute little fine music and everything, you know. Time comes for the Talking Heads on Saturday night, and they roll out with Busta Jones and the whole Remain in Light crew as a brand new surprise. They had never played anything like this. Nobody knew they were working on it. They just blew everybody up, like, off the stage. Just unbelievable. And after that, at the festival, the bar was raised. I'd seen Costello and Rockpile and a few other of the bands that were on the bill several times in the course of the two or three previous years, and each of those bands that followed that Talking Heads set just had to deliver the set of a lifetime, and they all did. It just turned it into a great festival. It was also such a huge and happy surprise, everybody dancing. It was great. We also heard from Banja from That Australia doing Lords Royals. I just like the politics of that song. Huh? They fit lately, don't they? And Beck started off that set with Ride Lonesome, kind of a surprise track that he issued a month or two ago, and he also announced a surprise tour. You know, speaking of music news, I also heard, you know, that Taylor Swift got married this weekend. You might have heard, right? That now you can buy the garbage, the trash from the wedding is actually online for sale. I don't know if they're selling it by the pound or by the bag or by the piece or what, but if you're interested, look around. It's out there. So while we've got a little time, I want to remind you, coming up Thursday, July 16th, on Food Sleuth, Kelly Hunter Foster, senior attorney with Waterkeeper Alliance, is Melinda's guest. Foster will discuss data centers. How timely is that? Their heavy water demands and the externalized cost of related pollutants that pose environmental and public health risks. The Missouri Rural Crisis Center, by the way, has an excellent fact sheet titled Big Data Centers Make Bad Neighbors, and you can look that up on the Crisis Center website. Nice stuff. So once again, Josh Chittum from the We Always Swing Jazz series here. And then at 6, it'll be Clint with Blue Highways. And right now, here's something brand new from Husker Du's Bob Mould on KOPN.

Brand new from Bob Mould, Here We Go Crazy. You know, I need to mention this again. KOPN's pleased to announce a special screening of Steal This Story, Please, a documentary about Amy Goodman, the award-winning independent journalist and host of Democracy Now!, which just airs every day here on KOPN and has forever. 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You know why? Because the answer is always community, as I like to say. Here's my boy Connor Oberst and Bright Eyes from just up the road in Omaha. I interviewed Oberst 25 years ago this year, the Lifted Tour. We were down on 915. He came across the street from the green room with the Blue Note. He is, and I don't think I'm giving anything away here, a stutterer, a recovering stutterer. Interesting how many musicians had that affliction in their youth. Here's Bright Eyes, Dyslexic Palindrome, featuring, by the way, Alinda Segura. Hooray for the riffraff on KOPN.

0: The music of Adam O'Farrell on KOPN. Joining me in the air room is Josh Chittum with the Josh, what is your title at the We Always Swing Jazz?
1: No, I wear many hats, but I know you do. We can call me Public Information Officer today. Doesn't that sound fancy?
0: That sounds fancy. And we're going to talk about the season 32. Is that correct?
1: That's it. That's it.
0: It's quite a milestone, man. And you, when you look at the lineup as a whole, you know, it's just amazing, the consistency. There's some great returning artists. Now, there's also one thing that jumped out at me is that many of these artists are very, you know, I read about it. I don't listen to a ton of jazz.
1: Mm-hmm.
0: I appreciate it. What is it? Game, recognize game. You got to respect
1: exactly.
0: The hustle, right? And but I'm noticing that O'Farrell here is an example of what I'm going to say. Sarah Hanahan, Marquise Hill. These people are like on the cusp. A lot of them, you know, they're at the peak. Some of them are older artists, but they're in their career, they seem to be just coming on strong just lately. Showcasing the future of jazz kind of a goal, or is it just an ongoing part of your mission?
1: Yeah, I think that's, you know, an ongoing part that, you know, there's definitely artists that are, you know, become jazz series favorites, but at one point in time, they made their jazz series debut. So we like to keep a mix of, you know, bringing back, you know, familiar names that people know and like, but also exposing them to new talent that's never played the market before. And it's just all about, you know, keeping your ear to the street and picking out folks that are, like you said, on the rise.
0: And there are some familiar artists who keep it fresh consistently and they return. I'm talking about somebody like Matt Wilson, who comes here under various disguises,
1: right.
0: All kinds of different stuff. He's playing, there's a couple of special events as part of the series. Maybe we'll mention them up top. And on Sunday, August 23rd, there's a season 32 kickoff, which will celebrate all the acts we're going to talk about.
1: Yeah.
0: And that's going to happen where?
1: It's going to be on the roof, and we'll have the Columbia Jazz Orchestra, as we've had for probably about the past decade or so. They provide great tunes for, like I say, just a little more of a casual hang there on the roof. Sometimes it's a little warm, but we usually get blessed by the jazz gods with some excellent weather. So, yeah, pick your ticket up for that, and we'll see you on the roof August 23rd with the Columbia Jazz Orchestra for our kickoff.
0: Now, the Wilson is playing a left field fundraiser on Sunday, December 13th, 2026. So that's kind of interesting that he bridges, you know, the traditional. By tradition, I mean he's been around for a long time.
1: For
0: not
1: sure.
0: That he follows any kind of tradition, although he I'm sure he respects many, many traditions. He's going to play a fundraiser for the left field organization, which the left field imprint, I don't know what to call it, the left field part of your series is something that just really was just so refreshing when you guys came out with it. Of course, Matt Crook has a lot to do with it, and he had, he did the Columbia Experimental Music Festival for years and did a lot of Dismal Niche stuff before that. The Dismal Niche Festival, a great, great partnership. Congratulations.
1: Yeah, no, we're super excited about it. I think it's a we had partnered together on a handful of one-off shows for probably 3 or 4 years and, let's say, you know, make it official and have a 4-concert run every season. So this would be left field iteration number 3. And, we've got those 4 shows, but then we'll have Matt Wilson's trio, and that is TREE-O.
0: Mm-hmm. Because he has the tree house or something?
1: So it's his version of holiday tunes kind of turned on their head.
0: Oh,
1: and so
0: in December as well.
1: Yeah.
0: Nice.
1: So it's Matt on drums and then rounded out with Jeff Letter on woodwinds, primarily saxophone. And then Paul Sakivi, I believe is how you pronounce his last name, on bass. So they have been to Columbia. It's been, I don't know, at least 5, 6, 7 years. But yeah, you know, everybody has kind of the Vince Guaraldi Christmas tunes in their head, and this is maybe more of a more fun off-the-wall holiday tunes.
0: I like that when somebody does. Well, Dylan does it every single show. He just tries to surprise you with something mm-hmm. familiar, and that's the purpose of art, is to surprise you with something familiar. Okay, I'm going to run through these real quick. And because I know you're a busy guy. So Sunday, September 13th, we just heard a little bit of him, Adam O'Farrell. Does that start things off?
1: Yeah, that's going to be your first show there at Murray's. And
0: give me a sentence or two on O'Farrell. He seems to be the man of the moment.
1: Yeah, so jazz series folks might be familiar with that last name. His dad, Arturo O'Farrell, has played the series many times.
0: They spell it funny, too. Great.
1: And so Adam and his brother Zach, for that matter, are two of the, you know, kind of up-and-coming young lions in the jazz scene. And we've had Zach here playing with his dad, so we're pleased to round out the O'Farrell family there with bringing Adam to town with his quartet.
0: Next up on October 8th is the Matthew Whitaker Quintet. He's a pianist, right?
1: Correct. You know, kind of found as a child prodigy. He's been on 60 Minutes and you know, a few of those other kind of news magazine programs, you know, for the prowess of a young child piano player. Again, never been to the jazz series before. And Matt, he typically does a lot of organ, but it's my understanding that this will be just a piano set. So kind of cool to see him playing with sort of a different configuration and still a keyboard, but maybe a different instrument than a lot of people have seen him on.
0: Sunday, October 18th at, well, two shows. There's Joel Fram Trio.
1: Yes.
0: Is that Fram Trio?
1: Fram.
0: Okay, Fram.
1: And so Joel's a saxophonist, and that'll be...
0: So wait a minute. It is saxophonist. Is
1: saxophonist.
0: That is the correct pronunciation.
1: For sure, for sure.
0: Right, okay.
1: And so yeah, a pianoless trio with saxophone, bass, and drums. So that should be another fun one there at Murray's. Stretch your ears and try something a little different. Usually, you know, if you've got a horn, you have, like, say, either a piano or a guitar there to kind of balance it out. But this is just the rhythm section and the saxophone going straight ahead.
0: Maybe it's time just to briefly stop and raise it up for some of the venues you guys come up with, including Murray's. I mean, when you think of somebody like Tommy Flanagan, who I've seen there, or David Murray playing at a club like that with food and stuff, people in New York would be buying tickets 2 years in advance, and they'd be lining up around the block, and those tickets would be like $200 or $300.
1: Yeah, and parking would be $50.
0: Yeah,
1: there'd
0: exactly.
1: be a two-drink minimum. Those drinks would be about $36 a piece.
0: So congratulations on all that. Okay, on Thursday, November 12th, the Marquise Hill. The quartet.
1: Yeah, so I've been trying to bring Marquise to town here for a number of years, so finally got it landed. Really a fantastic trumpet player. He's going to be there at Whitmore. It'll be an intimate setting. And, yeah, definitely one of the Jazz and District shows that I'm looking forward to the most.
0: Trumpet player. The Sarah Hanrahan Quartet is December 6th, and that's another Murray show, right?
1: Correct. And so Sarah's established herself as, you know, one of the better young saxophonists on the scene.
0: Uh-huh.
1: She played in with Wynton Marsalis and his big band, and has, you know, done a lot of supporting roles, if you will. So we're excited to present her in the capacity as a leader.
0: Speaking of female saxophonists, let's get that Chelsea Carmichael over here, shall we? I mean, she's
1: Booked,
0: terrific.
1: But season 33, you know,
0: maybe so,
1: never
0: maybe
1: too early
0: so.
1: To start.
0: This is great stuff. Okay, on Saturday, February 27th, and this one's going to be downtown somewhere, Amina Figueroa's sextet, they'll be with the World Orphan Choir. That's Orphan Choir. That sounds like quite an elaborate show.
1: Yeah, it's going to be... I think that that's going to be maybe one of the more special ones. It's actually going to be the First Baptist Church.
0: Oh, my God.
1: And so, yeah, we've got a 24-voice children's choir that'll be there with Amina's sextet. They've recorded this music and played it a few other times. This will for sure be the first time it's happening in Missouri and obviously in Columbia. So, yeah, I think that when you add vocals to jazz, it kind of maybe makes it more accessible. So we're really encouraging folks, especially people with families and maybe younger kids, to come out and check out that show. Like I say, they'll be able to see you know, people their age on stage singing with this wonderful jazz group, and it should be really a special evening of music.
0: You know, I often say that going to a good blues or jazz show or even a rock show can be like going to church. You come out feeling different.
1: Yeah,
0: like
1: absolutely.
0: And here you are literally going to church, right? David Berkman Quartet, that's Sunday, March 21st, another Murray show.
1: Yeah, Berkman, a fabulous piano player who's been here on a few occasions, kind of like, say, bringing back some of the familiar faces, but he's got a new group that's out on the road, and it'll be a lovely little springtime show there at Murray's.
0: Somebody like Berkman must love, you know, with piano, it's such a crapshoot when he shows up, I'll bet, you know. But to somebody to go to Murray's, where it's a well-maintained piano, beautiful piano, well-maintained.
1: Yeah, a good piano, a good audience,
0: sound,
1: good
0: yeah,
1: food.
0: Nice stuff. On Wednesday, March 17th, and this is St. Patrick's Day, Don Clement Quartet, and this is downtown where?
1: It's going to be at Whitmore Recital Hall.
0: Nice.
1: And it's she has John Clayton and Jeff Hamilton in the group, which if you're familiar with those names, you know that's about as heavyweight of a rhythm section as you can get. And it's her project honoring the works of Blossom Dearie. And yeah, we're hoping to tie in some education stuff with that, maybe do a lecture about a Blossom. Dawn's been here before, I believe, actually, with Matt Wilson, but I don't believe we've ever presented her as a leader, so it's great to have her back in town, but this time in a leader role.
0: isn't it funny about the Whitmore? I like the Hearn Center. You know, what do they say about old buildings and horse politicians?
1: Right.
0: The older they get, this is like kind of turning into a classic venue. I saw Danilo Perez, and like the first time he came to town was at the Whitmore, and you were like right there. You
1: know? No, it's 240 seats. I think back row is like row 11.
0: Yeah.
1: You know, some people say it's does feel a little sterile because it is a classroom.
0: No,
1: and you know,
0: no.
1: I suppose that is true on one hand, but on the other hand, it's just about one of the best sounding rooms in town with an incredible piano.
0: If and when it ever goes, you're going to miss it when it goes. You're going to miss your water. Same way with the Hearns. I love the sound there, and I miss it sometimes. So coming up at the last Murray show, I think, will be Sunday, April 25th. That's next year, 2027. This is the Edward Simon Trio. I'm not familiar with Simon.
1: Yeah. So piano player. So, you know, your traditional piano, bass, drums trio will be an excellent way to wrap up the Sundays at Murray's concerts. And April's Jazz Appreciation Month. So we'll have that show and a couple others that we'll talk about here. And then a plethora of other activities around town. So every April, be sure to check us out for Jazz Appreciation Month.
0: And then, of course, one of the last shows of the series is going to be Thursday, April 15th, 2027, the Tim Armacost Sextet. And another band I am not that familiar with. Is this the first time around for him?
1: So Armacost has been here before. Actually, the last time he was here, he was with David Berkman, you know, as far as the intermingling of jazz. And Tim has synesthesia. So, you know, when he hears sounds, he sees colors. So
0: I just ran into an artist that has that.
1: So okay, this project is, it's his sextet, but it's the synesthetic sextet. And it's music he's composed, kind of exploring that whole world of, when he hears sounds and chords, he sees different colors and hues.
0: Now, the last regular series, the last show is Thursday, April 29th. And this is the Dr. Carlos and Laura Perez Mesa Memorial Concert. I was lucky enough to know Dr. Perez Mesa. And also, of course, everyone knew Laura Perez Mesa. And I've seen Jane Monnet and I believe this group, Makekia, at the Missouri Theater.
1: Correct. So we're bringing them back to the theater. They were here a handful of years ago. So the Perez Mesa Concert is a concert we do every year honoring the rich musical traditions of Cuba. And so sometimes in the current political age, getting visas and stuff can be kind of tough. So we're blessed and lucky to have them coming to town, an all-female group, and it would really be a great way there to back to April Jazz Appreciation Month to wrap up Jazz Appreciation Month, or April 29th at the Missouri Theater.
0: Yeah, I tell this story too much, but I worked in a record store for years, and back in the 80s, the early 80s, Dr. Perez Mesa used to come in the store, and he's from Cuba. He's raised there. And, you know, Cuba, before really the Buena Vista Social Club, it was, especially in Colombia, it was kind of a rarefied taste.
1: Right.
0: Not many people knew much about it or appreciated it, you know, there was a little bit of it going on. But he would come in and just regale. And these are young kids who work at the store. They like music, though.
1: Mm-hmm.
0: And he would just regale them. I mean, he was such a colorful guy, and he was so great, expressive that he really made the music come alive. So it's so great that his memory, you know, is still alive. And his wife was just she could gather any crowd, any type of crowd you wanted.
1: Truly special people.
0: Congratulations on that. So we talked about the Left Field series just a little bit. And two of the Left Field concerts are going to be,
1: four.
0: You're going to have Fred Tompkins Trio, and that's at Friday, October 16th. Where is that going to be?
1: That's going to be at Whitmore again.
0: Okay.
1: So Fred's a flautist based out of St. Louis and is really an important person in kind of the third stream music from the late 50s, early 60s.
0: Good.
1: And played with a bunch of heavyweight cats. So we're excited to present Fred in Columbia for the first time in a long time.
0: That's great that the Midwest really, it's not like the head of the class in a lot of, you know, not the tip of the spear, I mean, in a lot of musical genres, although they do have their great selves. But in this type of jazz, Chicago, St. Louis, Detroit, they really play.
1: For sure.
0: Yeah, they do. They put on a good game. So it's nice to see Tompkins in it. And of course, the whole, black art movement that was in the, God, I can't even think of it. It's confusing. It was a whole modern jazz quartet in the 70s and 60s. Very political. Nice stuff, though. Okay, Black Myths, I'm especially curious about them. This show's Friday, January 22nd, next year, 2027. Tell me about the show, where it'll be, and tell me a little bit about these guys.
1: Yeah, so it's going to be at Cafe Berlin.
0: Nice.
1: And it's bass and drums. So it's
0: there's a whole genre named that.
1: Right, but it's not drum and bass music. Definitely be prepared to strap in to, you know, a high energy show where like I say, there's no horns in front of it, no piano. The rhythm section has nothing to hide behind. It is just those two guys. Luke Stewart on bass, who's been here before with their Reversible Entanglements. Maybe a few other groups will be coming back to town to lead that group. And so we actually had them booked for, I believe, the very first year of Left Field. And then some things happened, and they couldn't make it to town. So nice. They've been on our list for a couple of years now. So we're stoked to finally present them here in Columbia.
0: Another Dismal Niche show takes place Friday, February 12th of next year. And Left Field presents Mary Halverson and, Murray Halverson Canis Major. Tell me about this act.
1: Yeah, so Mary is a phenomenal guitar player. Actually, on next month's issue of Downbeat, she is on the cover, and Adam O'Farrell is also referenced. So we're pretty proud of that fact that hip enough to be presenting the acts that the premier jazz magazine is featuring.
0: Nice.
1: So yeah, it'll be a quartet there at the Blue Note. If you're a fan of guitar, a fan of contemporary, some would say experimental jazz, absolutely circle that one. Do not miss it. Halverson, again, has been on our list for a while, and we're really lucky to be able to get her in Columbia.
0: And the final Left Field show is especially intriguing. It's on Friday, April 9th of next year, 2027, Dream Brigade.
1: Yes.
0: Now tell me, I've heard about these guys.
1: It's a duo with piano and drums. I'm a kind of a piano head, so for my money, there's almost nothing better than just a duo set up like that of pure jazz. And for maybe some of the folks that are more jazz traditionalists that think the Left Field stuff is maybe a little too out and weird, maybe it's just a guy using a laptop, mm-hmm. I would definitely tell them to check out Dream Brigade because, yes, it is Left Field, but, the acoustic instrumentation and where they're coming from, I think, has a rich jazz tradition.
0: It's a duo, a man and a woman, and the show will be where?
1: That's going to be back at Whitmore.
0: Oh, okay, cool. Boy, what a wonderful, wonderful lineup, man, and really, really nice stuff. For someone who's never attended a We Always Swing concert, really, and we've talked a little bit about the experience, me and you, what do you think makes it different? And I've kind of got an answer in my head for this, than just going to see, say, a one-off show or even a festival like the Kansas City Jazz Festival used to be, where you'd see a string of acts together just as a one-off event. Why the series? I'm kind of coming out of a bag at you.
1: For a few reasons, I would say one of the main ones is how great our audience is. People are there to listen, mm-hmm. And they're engaged. And it's I know I personally like going to concerts when there's not a bunch of people yelling around me. And I know certainly artists respond to and appreciate having an attentive audience. And not that they don't always bring their A game, but I think that they do feel especially welcomed when they are in Columbia. And because of that, they really try to put on the best show they possibly can.
0: I like to say about Columbia audience, I say it repeatedly, is that they are unsophisticated in the best sense of that word, really. They don't come with any and something like the jazz series, at least with me, and I learned, you trust these people, you let them do the legwork for you, let them find these acts, especially if you're going to blow money on a live thing. It's one thing, to hit a song online or whatever and listen to, play around. But in order to go, commit yourself to a show, buy a ticket, etc., there has to be a little trust involved, especially if you're not familiar with the act or maybe just read about it. And the series, the brand, 32 years, man.
1: Yeah, no, I mean, I think the brand is strong and people do trust us and we're grateful for that. We work hard to maintain that trust. And that's what I tell people, they go, well, I don't know who that is. I go, well, just come to the show.

The National Weather Service in Pleasant Hill has issued a flash flood warning for northwestern Cooper County, south central Howard County, northern Pettis County, south central Saline County until 11:45 p.m. Friday. At 5:42 p.m., Doppler radar indicated thunderstorms producing heavy rain across the warned area. Between 1 and 3 inches of rain have fallen. Additional rainfall amounts of 1 to 2 inches are possible in the warned area. Flash flooding is ongoing or expected to begin shortly. Expected hazards include flash flooding caused by thunderstorms. This is a radar-indicated threat. The following impacts are expected: flash flooding of small creeks and streams, urban areas, highways, streets, and underpasses, as well as other poor drainage and low-lying areas. Some locations that will experience flash flooding include Boonville, Pilot Grove, Houstonia, Hughesville, Blackwater, and Lameen. Turn around. Don't drown when encountering flooded roads. Most flood deaths occur in vehicles. Repeating, a flash flood warning has been issued until 11:45 p.m. for the following counties: in Missouri, Cooper, Howard, and Pettis,

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4: Hello there, this is Graham Parker, and you're listening to the only radio show in America named after one of my songs. I'm talking about Blue Highways with Clint. The kids

Well, it's Friday and 6:02 p.m. Central Time right about now, and, well, this is your host, designated driver, Clint, the voice on this side of the radio. Looking forward to taking a ride with you for the next couple of hours, getting off the interstate highway of music that you find up and down the dial. Not so here. I've got a whole bunch of stuff lined up for you this evening, and as always, I hope you'll enjoy. We're going to start out, I promise, this week with some instrumental music. Richard Gilowitz put out an album, I don't know, about 25, 30 years ago that I played the grooves off of in St. Louis. And I was listening to it again this week, and this one bubbled up to the top. It reminded me of Hot Tuna and Jefferson Airplane, and, well, I hope you'll enjoy it. A song called Embryonic Journey. Stay tuned. You're riding Blue Highways.

Well, sitting here listening to the rain on the roof, and thought I'd mention that there is a severe thunderstorm warning and flash flood watch out for Boone County right now. And it looks like it's going to move through pretty quickly, but it's dumping some rain here on the west side of town. But I'm inside. I'm listening to some good music. I don't know about you. Let's continue. That was Tom T. Hall with his tune, Famous in Missouri. Takes me back about 40 years when I first heard Robin and Linda Williams singing that song. And before that, Over the Rhine from their album Ohio, Lifelong Fling, the name of that one. And started out, as I said, with Richard Gilowitz and his version of Embryonic Journey by Jorma Kalkanen and Paul Kantner, as it were. Yeah. All right, it's 6:18 right about now. We're going to continue with some random stuff before I get into some thematic selections. Up first, some Warren Zevon. Then an outfit out of Southern California who've played here in Columbia a couple of times named Dawes. Stay tuned. You're riding Blue Highways. Stay dry.

There you have a group called The Three Pieces and Backed Up Against the Wall. Before that, from Southern California, Dawes, D-A-W-E-S, and their tune, King of the Never Wills, and started out with the late Warren Zevon, Tenderness on the Block. Well, I've got a couple listeners, I think, making dinner in Philadelphia in a townhouse near Rittenhouse Square. Want to shout out to them and Mr. Henry Face, who's walking around the neighborhood over there. Wherever you are, be careful. Here in Columbia, you're not outside, I hope, because it's pouring out there. I saw a little hail hit the window a few minutes ago during that last set, so it's coming down pretty good. We're going to have some local flooding going on, some flash flooding going on, so do be careful if you're prone to that on your property. Keep an eye open. All right? Okay, well, tomorrow, you've been hearing about this, it's going to be an activity down at Cooper's Landing, a musical tribute to Missouri native and the Byrds co-founding member, Gene Clark. Tomorrow from 6 to 9 down at Cooper's Landing, performers for this special tribute will include the Real Macaws Trio, which features Terry Jones Rogers and Scott Nienhaus, who have played in a number of Byrds cover bands, along with the Ozark Mountain Daredevils bass player and dapper man about town, Michael Soup Granda, graduate of Lindbergh High School, class of 1970. They'll be joined by special guest Kai Clark, son of Gene Clark. We're going to be making a scene down there with a little tent and a table with some KOPN swag. If you'd like to stop by, say hi. I'll be down there tomorrow evening. And I thought I'd play two or three tunes here that were written by Gene Clark, or at the very least co-written, usually with Gene and Roger McGuinn, or Jim McGuinn, he went by back in those days. We're going to start out with one that was kind of in the latter days of Gene Clark's era with the Byrds, and it's called Full Circle. The next one, a tune you may recognize, also by the Byrds, She Has a Way. And then we're going to finish up with one that will, I'm sure, if you're of a certain age, jog a few dusty brain cells. So do stay tuned for this. 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

There's some Charlie Crockett, some real new Charlie Crockett with the Hallelujah Trail there. That's from a little EP he called Clovis, I think. Before that was the Turtles doing a tune written by Gene Clark called You Showed Me. The Birds did a version of it, but I happen to think the Turtles did a swell version on that one. It's 6:50 p.m. Central Time here in mid-Missouri. You're riding Blue Highways with me, your designated driver, Clint, the voice on this side of the radio. And you're dialed in to 89.5 FM on a radio or KOPN.org. 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We'd love to have them up on board for this ride on Friday evenings from 6 to 8 p.m. Central, or just about any time. We've got a 24/7 schedule here on KOPN in this little bump on Highway 70 in the middle of Missouri, and an awful lot of great stuff happening. Kevin Walsh and the so-called Good Life precedes this show. The Grateful Dead show follows from 8 to 10 Central. And I believe this evening's host will be Linda with you to play a couple hours of Grateful Dead and related tunes. Well, let's get back into the tunes as they are called. And here's some Lee Fields and the Expressions with a tune that might be familiar. When I first heard it, I just knew I'd heard it before until I really started listening to the lyrics. I went, oh yeah, now I remember. And then some Derek and the Dominoes, maybe, following that. Stay tuned. You're riding Blue Highways.

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